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2: Welcome to the Global Village. I'm Chris Heim.

This time in the Global Village, it's Bahamas and Bela. We will celebrate the birthday of Bela Fleck by exploring some of the world music-flavored things that he's done in his career. And we'll also celebrate the Independence Day of the Bahamas. And we'll get things underway with some music from one of the best-known musicians to come from the Bahamas. This is Joseph Spence and the Pinder family as we begin this visit to the Global Village.

0: 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He was on the sea when he
1: 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Lord God in the morning.

0: With the rolling sea now.
1: Rolling sea, I can't tell you about Jonah, my cousin, and go with them as wrong one and other than anyone from that country. That's a touch of sense. 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You see me behind the valley, where he was.
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1: 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Honor and sea. Great God, look at that.
2: Rolling sea.
1: See when he called.
2: Rolling sea. 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Dr. Anderson, just rolling. 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Keep rolling. Rolling. 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
1: Rolling. 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Jesus here, because I'm on the rolling sea.
2: Say, I'm rolling.
1: See when he, gentlemen, it's terrible.

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Oh, dear.

working some magic and then taking off. That is Exuma, actually a fellow who was born McFarlane Anthony McKay on Cat Island in the Bahamas in the 70s. He did a couple of albums under this name, taking his name and the band's name from another island in the Bahamas. Some fun stuff. And they're from the first album. We heard the song Exuma, the Obie Man, as we mark the Independence Day of the Bahamas. July 10th, 1973 was when the Bahamas became an independent nation, although they remained part of the Commonwealth, so not entirely separated from the UK. An opportunity for us to explore some of the music that has come from that island nation. And there, one example, Exuma, the Obie Man. We also heard a song that came out in the 50s from a fellow by the name of Frankie Anderson, the Limbo song from him. Joseph Spence, one of the greats of Bahamian music and a big influence on a whole array of different artists. Rai Kooter, Taj Mahal, a number of others have pointed to him as an influence. We heard the song Don't Take Everybody to Be Your Friend. That was taken from a set called The Real Bahamas in Music and Song. We also heard a release called Out on the Rolling Sea that was a tribute to Joseph Spence and the Pinder family, and a whole host of folks got involved in this project. It also was a benefit project. And we heard a group of musicians from Madagascar, Rossi, Paul, and Pana, again from the album Out on the Rolling Sea. And we heard that famous song from Joseph Spence and the Pinder family to start things out for us. Here in the Global Village, I'm Chris Heim here with you, and along with celebrating Independence Day of the Bahamas, we are also celebrating the birthday of Bela Fleck. Back in just a minute with some music that he did along with Zakir Hussain and Edgar Meyer, a little piece they did on the album The Melody of Rhythm called Bubbles. That is next here in the Global Village.

0: Vous êtes fou, hein?
1: Ils sont malades.
0: C'est quoi du coup?
2: Should we do it again? I don't think so. They seem to have captured it the first time. A couple of jam sessions that we heard at the end for Bela Fleck on his birthday today. They're the Molly Jam, and that taken from Throw Down Your Heart Africa Sessions Part 2, unreleased tracks that got put together in the set. And this part of a project that Bela Fleck did going to Africa and working with a whole array of different musicians, and they're some of the key players from Mali, including one of the continent's great guitarists, Jelimani Tunkara, also Haruna Samake, and Biseko Kuyate, part of the lineup as well, and Bela Fleck there too. Bela Fleck from Throw Down Your Heart Africa Sessions Part 2. In front of that, from the Throw Down Your Heart Tales from the Acoustic Planet Volume 3 Africa Sessions, we heard the Degari Jam. And there, too, an all-star cast, including Degari, who is a fine guitarist from Madagascar. Omo Sangar, the acclaimed Malian singer, is there. Also Richard Bona, Baba Mal, Vusi Malasela, Afal Bokum, who worked with Ali Farka Touré, and Tumani Jabate, who also worked with Ali Farka Touré, the great choral player, and more, all together on the Mali Jam. We heard Bela Fleck with the Flecktones from Tales from the Acoustic Planet. The lineup in that particular song, Up and Running, included Tony Rice, Victor Wooten, Future Man, Matt Mundy, and also a fellow who was also part of the pioneering world chamber jazz group Oregon, Paul McCandless, featured on bass clarinet and soprano sax on Up and Running from the album Tales from the Acoustic Planet. And all that started with Bela Fleck, Zakir Hussain, and Edgar Meyer on a little thing called Bubbles that they did on the Melody of Rhythm. Birthday today of Bela Fleck, getting to some music from him. And it is also the a birthday, I guess, in a sense, of the Bahamas. Bahamas Independence Day on this date in 1973, when the British colony officially became an independent nation. An excuse for us to share some music from the Bahamas. And after a quick break, we have some more. Stay with us here in the Global Village.
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0: Some contemporary junkanoo from the Baja Men from the Bahamas, from an album called Junkanoo. They're an island boy group, I guess, best known for their version of Who Let the Dogs Out. But there they are with Island Boy. And we also heard George Sinfonette and his Calypso Sextet from the Bahamas, but doing a Jamaican Mento song, the well-known tune Don't Touch Me Tomato, which seems to work on multiple levels and apparently was a favorite song for a young Bob Marley to perform. George Sinfonette's version there is we've been celebrating the Independence Day of the Bahamas this time here in the Global Village. Full playlist, information about upcoming shows, world music news, videos, and more, all on our Facebook page. 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Global Village, a production of KMUW, Wichita Public Radio. I'm Chris Heim. Thanks for joining us here in the Global Village. We'll leave you with one last great song from the Bahamas here performed by the Cat Island Mites and the Dicey Doe Singers.
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0: Welcome to the Celtic Music Hour with your hosts, Anne and Beth. Today we're doing one of our favorite summer shows. It's one on Welsh festivals. The music won't match the events themselves, but it will give a flavor for the varied musical sounds and talents of the Welsh.
1: We opened with the group Arlog from the CD The Best of Welsh Folk Music with a set of tunes beginning with Gur Ahi Fach. This is an educational show for us. We don't often pronounce Welsh words. We'll do our best. We always encourage you to look at the playlist to see how things are spelled. The sounds are not phonetic. There are a lot of D's, Y's, and W's, and few vowels.
0: Our country recently celebrated the 4th of July and its 250th anniversary of the country. In a nod to that, and before we get to Welsh festivals, we're going to play the Battle Hymn of the Republic, sung by the Fron Mael Voice Choir from its Voices of the Valley Encore CD. Julia Ward Howe wrote it in a single blaze of inspiration in November 1861. I'll quote from The Atlantic. She captured the upright abolitionist cast of mind common among many Northerners, the idea that the Civil War was a holy crusade to end slavery and save the nation, a narrative of sin and redemption. When The Atlantic published her poem in February 1862, it quickly became a staple of American patriotic observance that would, in time, transcend its origins and the horrific destructions of the Civil War.

You're listening to the Celtic Music Hour on KMUZ and KYAC and our Welsh show. It's time to start talking about festivals in Wales. To look up more information, we suggest going to the website visitwales.com. Now, to begin, we won't do these in chronological order. We've just selected some interesting ones. The first one we'll talk about has already happened, but we want to know, you know, let you know about it. For those who are traveling to Wales in 2027, it's called the Hay Festival. It happened May 11th through 23rd in the border town of Hay-on-Wye. The festival is one of the biggest and best literary festivals, and it's held in a town of 1,500. The Florence family dreamed it up in their home over 30 years ago. If you're a book lover, this is your festival. Now, for some music.

0: Well, that set included an instrumental by the group Kovia Dewern from its Ravens Ymri CD. We opened the set with Steve Eaves from his CD Molokai with Kroisa Marin Dole, which means a big welcome to you. I probably should have only said it in English. It only seems fitting to start the festival with that.
1: One of our favorite annual events is the Bog Snorkeling Championships. There's still time to enter. You have up to 8 days before the event in August to do so. Listed as one of the green events, bog snorkeling has 13 competition rules. One is that no recognized swim stroke is allowed other than a dog paddle. And you must keep your head underwater other than occasionally looking to correct a direction. Move too slowly and you can be disqualified mid-race. There are age, local, international, and costume categories. Plus, your winning name is listed on the website. Let's listen to more music. Here's a rock song from Gerent Love Loy Green onto Wa Da from the CD called Gwere Baban E Bid with Martin Kimid Afi.

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1: Kaylee, the Valley Society's July Kaylee will be on Friday, July 10th, at the VFW Hall at 630 Hood Street Northeast in Salem. Featured musicians will be Dale and Nell Russ and Teresa Baker. The caller will be Geraldine Murray. Doors open at 7 with a short dance lesson at 7:15. 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
0: Looking for a fun way to exercise? 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Classes are held at the VFW Hall at 630 Hood Street Northeast. The first class is free. 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
1: If you live in the Tualatin area, Sam Cater's dance classes are on Thursday evenings at the Winona Grange at 8340 Southwest Seneca Street in Tualatin. They are from 7 to 8:30. There is a fee. 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

0: That was John Allen with a song and CD title that translates as Reminisce in English. Now for this community message.
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0: You're listening to the Celtic Music Hour on KMUZ and KYAZ and our Welsh show. That was the group Boyd E. Castle from Folk Songs of Wales, Welsh Male Choirs, with a song that means the old Irish woman song. Before that was Sean James from the CD The Music of Wales with a song that translates as When I Come Home. Let's get to part two of the Celtic calendar.
1: Done in English, by the way. The Corvallis Celtic Festival takes place July 16th through 19th. The event is a summertime celebration of Celtic music and culture with performances, workshops, and vendors. Join Kaylee the Valley for two Kaylees with caller Elisa Chandler. Saturday, July 18th, go to the Oddfellows Hall from noon to 1:30. Music will be provided by the group Kookanandy. On Sunday, July 19th, the Kaylee will be from 11 to 12:30 at the Benton County Historical Society. The Two Rivers Kaylee Band will provide the music there. For all information on the events, locations, and times, go to corvallisceltic.org.
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was Boyce Phelan from The Ultimate Guide to Welsh Folk with Milky Milky. Before that was Gwenyn Gibbard from The Best of Welsh Folk with Gwer, which means dawn. Another festival, this on a deliberately very small scale, is the Larney Weekend held in the town of Tallaght. This one celebrates Dylan Thomas. The website says if Dylan Thomas came to the town today, he would immediately recognize it. If you attend this one in March, expect to mingle with the artists. Now let's hear Nevermind the Box from its self-titled CD with a song that translates as, I Have a Cow.

We want to mention one last festival. In past shows, we never talked about the Big Retreat Festival. It's a four-day event held in late May at Loreni Park Estate. From well-being activities to live music at night, this festival is meant to reset your mind and soul and body. It's family-oriented, too, and it's complete with children's activities. Let's keep playing music. From Wales Welcomes Womex, here is Gwyneth Glynn from Maori Awen, which means female servant. And following that, Kilbride from the CD, The Rough Guide to the Music of Wales, will do an instrumental. And Make Stevens will do from the CD Icarus, East Rion, is anyone there?

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That was Foreplay, Eastbound 101. Next, we're going to listen to Chris Standring, Liquid Soul.

That was Rick Braun and Richard Elliott on their collaboration of Notorious. 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

That was Stanley Clark, his song East River Drive, preceded by Hiroshima, One Wish. That was also out in 1985. I meant Stanley Clark was 1993. Then we heard from Rick Braun and Richard Elliott, their collaboration of Notorious. And then we started the top of the hour with U-Turn by Joe Sample. Next up, we're going to do Soft and Easy.

0: That was Backlash, Soft and Easy. I'm going to go to a break and we'll be right back.
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That was Vincent Ngala, On the Move. The next song we're going to listen to is one of my favorite vocal groups out of New York City. The name of the band is called Manhattan Transfer. We're going to hear their rendition of Birdland.

Can you count or would you take a little bit of time? I want to think. Could you take a little bit of time, baby? 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

That was the Scat Master himself, Al Jarreau, with his 1975 take of Take Five. Next, we're going to listen to Ronnie Law's Tidal Wave.

That was Norman Brown's L.A. Chill. And before that, we heard Chocolate City from Marcus Johnson. Next is one of my favorite horn players, Boney James, Sunset Boulevard.

That was Ronnie Jordan's At Last. And before that, we heard Gerald Albright, Four on the Floor. We're going to finish up this evening with Warm Weather by Pieces of a Dream.

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I'm Stevie C, your host, and that's it for my show. Until we meet again, have a positive and safe rest of the week, and I will see you next week.

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2: 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We're tired of being looked at and ridiculed. And we know that if we come here, we're surrounded by family, we're surrounded by friends.
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As I was motivating back towards town, I seen a Cadillac sign. It said, no money down. So I eased on my brake, and I pulled up there in the drive. I gunned up my motor, and then I walked on inside. The dealer came down. He said, man, trade that Ford. I can put you in a car that will eat up the road. Now, you just tell me what you want, and then sign this line. Well, I have it brought right to your house in about an hour's time.

Well, mister, I want a yellow convertible, a four-door DeVille. 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

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And I don't care what it costs. 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And I want a 15-year guarantee on everything that I've got. 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

0: From the Say Magazine studios in Bradenton, Florida, welcome to Indigenous in Music. I'm your host, Larry Kay, from the Ho-Chunk Nation. Coming up in 30 minutes, we welcome Ipikuna, an artist whose journey has come full circle. Born and raised in Inuvik, Northwest Territories, fresh off the release of his brand new album, Igloo, Ipikuna continues his journey of return. This is music that invites you to reflect and feel and dance. He'll be stopping by in just a bit to tell us all about it. So until then, let's get ready and start spinning you 2 hours of the best of tunes from our Indigenous musicians. 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
0: It's time to start our engines. Let's get this musical journey started and head up to Inuvik, Northwest Territories. Music now from our guest, Ipikuna. Here is With the Birds.

Ifakuna, he'll be in a spotlight in 25 minutes. Here's Xenoart. Urban Jungle.

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1: When your time is reality, disco paso.
0: Time is reality. All right, over to Detroit. Here's the City Lions. Do it all.

Oh, yeah. Danita Large, lip service. Yeah. Here's Romeo Void. We're heading back, way back, back into time. Never say never.

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Let's hook it up. All right, up to Quebec. Here is the North Stars.

Oh, yeah. That's what I'm saying. I'm Larry Kay. To those monsters. Don't give it up. We're going to take a short break, and when we return, our guest, Ifakuna, will be in the spotlight. We'll be right back. Indigenous in Music is here for you, bringing you new and original music every week, thanks to the financial support of listeners. 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We are the music makers, bringing the music that makes you feel good. It all starts at Indigenous in

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0: From the Say Magazine studios in Bradenton, Florida, welcome to our Indigenous in Music Spotlight interview. I'm Larry Kay. Tonight, we welcome to the North and into himself, Ibikuna from Inuvik, Northwest Territories. Fresh off the release of his brand new album, Igloo, Ibikuna continues his journey of return to home, to culture, and to identity. Igloo feels cinematic and filled with haunting melodies and space that echo memory and place. It's his first visit into our spotlight. Ladies and gentlemen, let's welcome Ibikuna. Hi, Ibikuna. How you doing?
1: All good. Thank you so much for having me.
0: Yes. Where are you calling in from tonight?
1: Currently in my hometown of Inuvik, Northwest Territories. Happy to be here. I've been listening to your show for a little while, so it's nice.
0: Nice. And to connect, we know what each other look like now.
1: Absolutely.
0: Well, you got some interesting sounds. I like it. It's electronica, house, kind of mixed up, and geez, you know how to do it up there.
1: Thank you. It's just a huge mixture of all of the influences and things like that throughout my life, music and otherwise. So
0: sweet.
1: I've got a pretty eclectic style. It changes from album to album, but. I feel like I'm sort of getting better every time I do one, so thank you.
0: Yeah. Well, let's start with an introduction, and then we'll talk about the new album, so go ahead and hit the stage.
1: All right, yeah. So, Uvanga, Atiga, Ivikana, on Danakton. Hello, my name is Brandon Larocque. I'm from Inuvik, Northwest Territories. I'm Inuvialuit. This is, most people know us as Inuit or Eskimo if you're kind of old school, but... So I'm from the Arctic. I was born and raised here. Didn't really have a musical childhood or anything like that, but it's, you know, it just gets so cold here. Me and my friends eventually were looking for different ways to kill our time while staying inside.
0: Sure.
1: And we ended up with a piano that hooks into a computer. It's called a MIDI piano.
0: Wow.
1: And we just started from there. It was me and four of my buddies. Kind of noodling around, sure. And then I'm the one who just kind of like fell in love with it, right? Everyone else kind of tapered off. I ended up just like wanting to do it full time, so I went to art school,
0: okay.
1: A digital art school. It's called Pixel Blue in Edmonton, Alberta, Canada.
0: Yeah.
1: So I went there and did like a digital audio engineering course, and that just it made me self-sufficient.
0: Nice.
1: I can sit in my room with my computer and my microphone, and I can start a song, create the production, write the lyrics.
0: From start to finish.
1: Sing the lyrics into my own equipment. Yeah, start to finish. That's exactly right. So that's kind of just where I'm at. And since then, I've been doing this for 10 years now, I think.
0: Wow.
1: And I've just been making, just creating. This is what I'm here to do, I think.
0: Yeah. Now let's talk about the new album, Igloo. Well, tell us about the sound. Describe the music, and what do you call it?
1: So, Igloo to me is it's house music.
0: Okay.
1: If you want to give it like a real label of genre, but it's house music made by Inuit, and that's why it's called Igloo. Igloo is the word for house.
0: I like it.
1: So I think this album was brewing for a long time within me. Even if you go back to. So before I was Ivikuna, I was Brandon Sonnet. I had like a previous artistic journey that I went on.
0: Right.
1: And if you go and listen to that first album from Brandon Sonnet, there's pieces of that that you can hear on Igloo right now. Because I think that one has been bubbling in me for a long time, since the beginning.
0: Sure.
1: So it's a little darker. It's a little cramped. I wanted to make it feel like a small house party, almost like.
0: Yeah.
1: Like a busy living room or something, some sort of gathering where there was too many people and the shoulders are touching right next to each other. So it sort of has like a cramped sound, I think, to me anyway. You know, this is what I went for. It's very dancey at the same time, and very open. Everything I make is kind of open. Like, it's got to have some space to it and some atmosphere just because of the place I grew up in.
0: Sure.
1: That's the way it is. There's not a lot, but there's atmosphere.
0: Do they have house music clubs up there?
1: No, nothing like that. We one bar, I guess. One bar. Not really a club either.
2: With so a jukebox.
1: That's the kind. Yeah, for sure.
2: Oh, sure. Now, I've been playing Chirac 3. Who's talking in that song?
1: Yeah, Inukshuk. Yeah. So the intro and sort of chopped up throughout the song was recorded by a legend by the name of Ernest Monius.
2: Okay.
1: He is sort of a folk country music singer.
2: Gotcha.
1: Absolutely famous, like legendary in the western part of Canada, specifically in the north, I think.
2: Mm-hmm.
1: They call him like the Northern Elvis. Like he's that popular.
2: Gotcha. Yeah, he caught my attention.
1: I got to meet him. I was lucky enough to actually watch him perform. And after the show, I went up to him and said, "Hey, Dad, I'm a musician. Would you mind recording?" I just held up my phone, and he was so gracious. Did no hesitation. "Yep, I'll do that for you. Right. What's your name?" And then he did it.
2: I love it. I love it. Now, as you continue learning your language, did that journey impact any part of Igloo?
1: Absolutely. So part of the inspiration for the album was people that I know, people that I've met across the Arctic. I like how you

0: Yep.
1: Yeah, exactly.
0: Yes. Ivakuna, do you have any advice for new and upcoming musicians out there that are getting into the music scene?
1: Yeah, the biggest piece of advice I can give anybody that's just starting is to just do the work. Sit at your instrument, sit at your computer, sit at whatever it is that you're making music on, and sit there and do it. And if you're not making anything nice, it doesn't matter. It'll come out eventually. Most of my time spent making music is throwing stuff at a wall and waiting to see if something sticks. So just do that. Like just sit there and throw stuff at a wall. And so eventually something's going to stick, and then you're going to figure it out from there.
0: Sure, sure. Good words. You're tuned in to Indigenous in Music with Larry Kay and Ivakuna. He is also featured in our current issue of the Say magazine. You can hear this interview and read all about him and hear his album as well, Igloo, at our place at indigenousinmusic.com. Ivakuna, thank you for showing up tonight in our Indigenous in Music Spotlight.
1: Kalei Nani, thank you for having me.
0: Yes, keep us posted too. Any new developments, so we'll blast them for you.
1: I appreciate you, Larry. Everything you're doing for the Indigenous music community, honestly. Just even the little rundown that you've given me now, I'm inspired.
0: Thank you, thank you. We're going to play a track from his new album. Here is Inukshuk.
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0: was music from Ivicuna, and that was Inusha off his new album, Igloo. In case you're just tuning in, Ivicuna was just here and stopped by in our spotlight.
1: Welcome to Indigenous.

That's music from Choo-Choo, Drive 5. Yeah, I'd like to say hi to our friends up in Alaska, KNBA 90.3. And over at LCO, Lacouderay, Wisconsin, WOJB 88.9. And our friends up in Yukon, Whitehorse, CHON 98.1. Hello from Bradenton, Florida. All right, DJ Crazy Cree. Hokahe. Oh, man. It's good.

0: 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I'm Larry Kay. 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All right, we'll be right back.
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0: Yes.
1: That's music from Tegan Little Chief. 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All right. Syllabic. Scat. This is Sequence. I'm Larry Kay.

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Okay, I'd like to invite you over to our homepage, indigenousandmusicandarts.org. Take a look around. We got the Say Magazine Library and the Two Buffalo Virtual Gallery. That's indigenousandmusicandarts.org. All right, here we go. Q052. This is Remember.

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This one's for my family, Emset Nogama. To each one of us, Gisalu.

That's music from Stolen Identity from L.A. off their lovely album. I'm Larry Kay. I'm a tribal member of the Ho-Chunk Nation from Black River Falls, Wisconsin, and I get to hang out with you guys every week right here on this fine station. We're going to take a short break. We will be right back. We are the music makers, bringing the music that makes you feel good. We are IndigenousInMusic.com.

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0: We are the music makers, bringing the medicine that you need and makes you feel good. We are Indigenous in Music. It's time for the home stretch. Let's head up north to Sandy Lake First Nation. Music now from Asanabe and Ray Zaragoza. This is Come Out.
1: Was I a fool too blind to see, lost in the feelings?

Hey, I'd like to say hi to some friends over in Portland, Maine at WMPG 90.9 and White Earth, Minnesota, KKWE 89.9. And our friends over in Valcoola, British Columbia at New Hawk Radio 91.1. Hello, hello from Bradenton, Florida. Sunny Bradenton, Florida. Gotta throw that in there. Come on down for a visit sometime. All right, we're going to head way south again. This is the Amaru tribe.

0: 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I'm Arillo. We're going to take a short break. We'll be right back. 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

0: Well, there you go. Another 2 hours of Indigenous and Music with me, Larry K. from the Ho-Chunk Nation. Bringing it to you every week right here on this fine station. I'd like to thank my guests this week, Ipakuna, for stopping by from Inuvik, Northwest Territories. Just put out his brand new house album, Igloo. Good dance music. We'll be dancing the storm around. And next week, the North Sound will be in our spotlight. Thank you for tuning in to Indigenous and Music and supporting us and our musicians. Indigenous and Music has been produced by Larry Kay. Our engineer is Paul Salvatore. Our theme music is composed by Lenny Long. Today's show has been recorded at the Say Magazine Studios in Bradenton, Florida. 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Have yourself a good evening and a good night. 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

0: It is Spare the Rock, Spoil the Child, indie music for indie kids. 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Coming up in just a couple minutes, we'll be chatting with Drake Callender. He's a professional soccer goalkeeper in the MLS. He also has two and three more coming children's books about mindfulness. So we'll be chatting about mindfulness and a little bit about soccer and other stuff. It's going to be fun, but right here. So They Might Be Giants with Happy Doesn't Have to Have an Ending.
1: Hip, hip, hippie, hippie me today. Happy, hippie, hippie me today. Hip, hip, hippie, hippie me today. Happy, hippie, hippie me today.

0: 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Got a Valentine's Day. 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
1: All right, it's Spare the Rock, Spoil the Child, and we are joined today by Drake Callender. Drake is a professional goalkeeper for Minnesota United, which is the team I follow in MLS. Grabbing play at Carolina, and I believe being part of the winning the Supporters Shield at Miami, Inter Miami. Maybe more interesting for our purposes, he's a dad and a crocheter and a children's book author. Thanks for being here, Drake. So you've co-authored two books, I think, with DeAndre Yedlin, himself a professional soccer player. Ellsway and X Marks the Spot. They're part of what's called the Mindfulness Expedition. People can get information about that at themindfulnessexpedition.com. Let's start off just what is mindfulness? How would you describe mindfulness to a child, what it means?
2: Yeah, Bill, thanks for having me on today. And that's a great question to kind of start this off. And I think there's a lot of different definitions to mindfulness and ways to describe it and explain it. The one that's resonated with me the most is how you connect your inner world to the outer world. I feel like that is a way to really kind of embody a mindfulness perspective, because inside of us, we have these emotions, we have these thoughts, we have these ideas, and outside of us, you know, there's things that we can't control. There's things that are happening. And to be mindful is just to be aware of yourself and then aware of what's going on around you. And I feel it's like a pretty elementary way to describe it. Mm-hmm. And I think that's what's cool about mindfulness is that it doesn't have to be this complex thing. It can also be very, very, very simple.
1: That's awesome. How did you get connected with the idea of mindfulness in the first place? Is it something that's been sort of lifelong, or since you got into professional sports, what's the history there?
2: Yeah. So I guess growing up, I grew up in Northern California, and I spent a lot of time outside. Like, I lived by some lakes and a river, and the school I went to was always going on field trips outdoors. And so, like, I was always, like, you know, interested in things outside and being aware of that outside. I felt like I was always aware of what was going on around me. And then you fast forward to me kind of taking sports more seriously and being in a position where you have to be aware of your emotions. You have to have good judgment as a goalkeeper. You have to be very, like, prepared really for anything, you know, and that I think is kind of where the more term mindfulness came in, because I felt like there were a lot of times where I needed to be aware of how I was feeling in a game, mm-hmm. be aware of how to process what has happened in a game when a game ends, how to improve my game. And I feel like when you're mindful, you can look back in hindsight and say, oh man, yeah, maybe this play I was a little bit rattled, or I felt very, like, secure, you know? And so I think it pairs well with being a pro athlete, but I really felt the benefits when I wasn't on the field and I was taking the time to meditate and I was taking the time to turn off my phone and I was taking the time to really connect with nature, going on walks, taking my bike out, you know, and I felt like that opened up a lot of space for me to disconnect from sports and connect to something bigger.
1: How about as a dad? You've got a almost 2-year-old daughter. How do you try and impart mindfulness to her, and how does mindfulness affect your time as a parent?
2: Yeah, I would argue that mindfulness can benefit parents, has benefited me as a parent more than as a pro athlete.
1: Oh, interesting.
2: Yeah, just because I've been playing soccer my whole life, you know. Yeah. But when you have your first kid, there's so many things that you can try to prepare for, but you just have to experience it to understand, you know?
1: For sure.
2: And so I think it's easy to get frustrated. It's easy to ask questions of, like, oh, like, why are you doing this? Like, it's easy to kind of, like, to see why your kid might do something and try and, like, for example, if I make her breakfast and she picks up her plate and throws it on the ground. You know,
1: yeah.
2: That's, yeah, okay. You didn't eat your food and now I'm frustrated because I just made this food and now it's on the ground. Yeah. Instead of taking a moment and saying, she's still learning how to eat food. And she's still learning that we take time to sit at the table and eat together. You know, she's learning all these things. She's absorbing so much information from the world and trying to figure it out with her only being 1.5, almost 2 years old. So being a mindful parent is really about giving your kid space to learn and grow. I think the basics of mindfulness that I've tried to kind of share with her is just intentional breathing, is asking for help. You know, if she's frustrated, you can ask for help. You know, I think important when she's been frustrated is just slow down, take a deep breath through your nose. And I think that's something she's been able to pick up on. You know, it's hard for me to say, go take 5 minutes and meditate in your tent, you know, in like a little play tent. She can't really, I guess, grasp the concept of meditation yet. But when I watch her play or we go on a walk or I take her out on like my bike, she's so aware and she's so mindful. She's pointing out, oh, there's a plane flying overhead. There's, you know, I just saw a rabbit run across the trail, you know?
1: Yeah.
2: So like that is mindfulness in a very young stage. And I think the challenge is like, how do you maintain that as you grow up? And with all these other different distractions, it's like, how do you maintain that curiosity and how do you maintain that awareness, you know, because it's important. It can help you out a lot in life.
1: Yeah. I mean, my kids are out of college now, but I will say, Liam, my younger son, I think we, without putting the label mindfulness on it, I think did a lot of what you're talking about, a lot of like connecting with nature and breathing exercise and so on and so forth. And it's still there for him, for both of our kids for sure. But he teaches at a nature education center up in northern Minnesota, and going out for walks with him is exactly what you're talking about, except he doesn't just say there's a beaver, but he can tell you all about it. And so it's pretty incredible how the seeds that you plant with kids being really little, you see. I'm excited for you to experience that. That's going to be awesome for you.
2: Yeah.
1: So finally, let's talk about the books. You've got two of these children's books out. Were they written before you had Berkeley? I haven't checked the date. So yeah, so go ahead and tell us about it a little bit.
2: Yeah. So me and my very good friend, who's also my ex-teammate back in Miami, at the time we were in Miami, he was also someone who was into mindfulness, who was into meditation. I guess it's getting more common in the pro athlete world, but, we just kind of really resonated, and above the mindfulness and stuff, we just really got along well. We were always having these conversations, and one day we just had the idea to like, hey, maybe we should make a book about this. It's written simple enough for kids to understand it, but has deeper meanings that can also help parents and adults with mindfulness and their emotions in life as well. So we wrote them. We had a preseason tour at the time. We flew to Saudi Arabia, we flew to Hong Kong, and then we flew to Tokyo in the span of like 2 weeks.
1: Wow.
2: And it was a crazy preseason trip, but we had so much airtime. So we sat down and we actually wrote 5 books.
1: Oh, wow.
2: We've published 2. The next 3, we're going to release those 3 together. So then like the set of 5 will be available soon. But we wrote those books on a plane, just kind of talking through different ideas, talking through story, the plots, the different characters, the symbolism within the story. And there wasn't like, neither of us have ever written a book before. So we're kind of doing it from scratch. But it's essentially a series of books that follows characters who in the story show you how to be mindful.
1: Yeah.
2: We used the event in life where there's change. And I think everybody experiences change at some point, whether you're going to a new school whether you're moving to a new place,
1: changing teams.
2: Exactly. Yeah. Like, which I've experienced a couple times now, and same with DeAndre. So it's not easy to do. And so that's kind of like the theme that these five books follow, is a character experiencing change in a way that feels like adversity, but then nature and the outdoors being a safe space to connect and understand the events more deeply.
1: And they're gorgeous looking books. The illustrations are really lovely, and you've got like coloring pages up on the website too. It's really great.
2: Yeah, the art illustrator is based out of France. Her name's Aude Brisson.
1: And they look interesting and different, and God bless you for not doing just using some sort of AI nonsense for it. Which
2: we wanted this to be very organic and authentic. So
1: well, people can find you on Instagram, DS_calendar, is that right?
2: C-A-L-L-N-D-R? Yeah, DS_calendar. I don't have a page for my crocheting. I kind of just share on that page.
1: Okay.
2: But I will be dropping a website very soon where they'll be available. So that you can find all that information on my Instagram.
1: Awesome. And the books are at themindfulnessexpedition.com. By the way, Drake Callender, goalkeeper for Minnesota United and children's book author and dad and crocheter. It's been awesome to have you here. I really appreciate you taking the time. And go to themindfulnessexpedition.com. Thanks, Drake.
2: Thanks, Bill.

Carrie Willie from one of her yoga-themed albums. That's Go Plain Go. Thanks to Drake Callender for calling in and chatting with us. Music here from Mates of State, who themselves have spoken quite a bit about their journey of mindfulness. This is doing their Daniel Johnston cover, True Love Will Find You in the End, recorded live at Studio 1A on Spare the Rock, Spoil the Child.

Ice Cream Octopus is the song that Stan Ridgway and Petra Wexton, Stan Ridgway, sort of best known from Wall of Voodoo, and he and Petra did a pretty weird kids record, and that's one of the songs from it. The show is Spare the Rock, Spoil the Child, and we're at the point in the show when I need your help. Folks, here's what's going to happen. I'm going to ask you if you have a question. You're going to say yes. I'm then going to ask you what that question is, and you're going to yell as loudly as you can. So loudly, I can hear you here in the studio. Are you prepared to rock? Okay, got it? It's pretty straightforward, really. But hopefully you understand the directions. Hey, everybody, do you have a question for me? You do. That's excellent. What is that question? I am, in fact, prepared to rock, but first, advice. They might be giants.

0: I've kind of gotten into this rhythm this summer, and I'm not endorsing it from a health perspective or anything like that. Don't listen to me for health advice. But every evening, just a little dish of ice cream. Not a big dish, like a scoop, maybe two scoops. It's a nice way to finish the day. That is new music right there from Key Wild and Mr. Clark. His song is called Ice Cream Brain Freeze. One of the advantages of a small dish, less likely to get the brain freeze. Royal Order of Chords and Keys did Jim the Ice Cream Man, singing about Jim in East Hampton, Massachusetts. Candy Band did Ice Cream. I don't know specifically which ice cream they're talking about, but they're from Detroit. So I bet there's some particularly good Detroit ice cream. The Nodditts did Brain Freeze and started off with Best Coast with Ice Cream. Coming up before the end of the show, we're going to hear new music from Princess Backpack and Benjamin and from Landon Thompson. Plus, I think we'll hear some music from the Tornado.
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0: things on the floor.
1: All right, everybody. You know what time it is.
2: I thought we said we weren't going to do this song.
3: Yeah, we did.
1: Dropping things on the floor.
2: And I thought we took away his air horn.
1: Yeah, but I found it.
3: Oh, no.
0: Dropping things on the floor.
1: Drop a spoon on the floor.

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1: Oh, not the beat.
0: And the beat goes X-Platex, X-Platex, X-Platex, X-Platex, X-Platex, X-Platex, X-Platex, X-Platex.
1: I was gonna cook breakfast.
0: What? Are you kind of mad or something?
1: Yeah, no, yeah, I mean, it's just, we work really hard to keep everything clean, you know, and then you are here just kind
0: of... Yeah, throwing everything on the floor.
1: And, you know...
0: I feel bad, you know. Maybe there's something else I can drop that will make a mess.
1: No, you don't have to drop anything. What?
0: I could drop on the floor.
1: What? No. No.

0: I drop the meat?
1: No, I really wouldn't.
0: The meat goes.
1: Yeah,
0: that's crushes kind of hard when you keep dropping on it.
1: It's not meant for this.
0: You know, maybe we shouldn't do this song anymore.
1: That's what we've been trying to tell you.
2: Mm-hmm. Dropping things on the floor.
3: Dropping things on the floor is the name of the song. That's something that I believe Drake Callender talked about as well. But it's new music from Prince's Backpack and Benjamin. David Diggs did directions from Jam Van before that. Here is music from the Tornadoes. It's Telstar.

part of the Austin Music Experience. That is Landon Thompson. I think he might be releasing it under the name Parents. I'm not sure. That's the song You're Enough. Landon and family and band will be playing at A Rock the Park this fall. We'll get back to that. It'll be great. It's going to be a great lineup this fall. I can guarantee you that already. We've reached the end of the show, friends. Thanks for hanging out with me. My name is Bill Childs. I am with you every week. The show is Spare the Rock, Spoil the Child. 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We start and end every show with They Might Be Giants. This week is Elephants featuring Danny Weinkauf, bass player, walking to the front, taking control. It's not really taking control, but he's taking over vocals. It's Elephants. Have a good week, y'all.

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2: Welcome to Sports in America, everybody. I'm David Green. Baseball fans, get ready. 2026 All-Star Week is officially underway in Philadelphia, and we are going to talk to John Stolness. He hosts a podcast called Hittin' Season, which is all about baseball and especially the Philadelphia Phillies. He's going to tell us what to expect from this very fun exhibition game and what it tells us as we head into the rest of this year's baseball season. Then we've got a guest who is no stranger to the game, Daryl Strawberry. He earned 8 consecutive All-Star selections in between playing for teams like the New York Mets, the LA Dodgers, the Yankees, and also the San Francisco Giants. He also won 3 World Series, racked up 335 home runs and 1,000 RBIs. But his legacy is not as simple as those stats. Since he retired in 1999, he's lived a million different lives, from a Florida state prison to cancer treatment to the pulpit as a newly minted minister. That is all coming up.
3: So if you ever watch a baseball player just smash a home run, like a giant one, what do you think is on his mind? I mean, do you ever wonder, is he thinking about pain, payback, something inspiring him? Is he just in the moment, not thinking about anything? And that's one thing we're going to talk about today on Sports in America. We're going to have an interview with Daryl Strawberry, legendary New York Mets All-Star World Series champion. And when he tells us what is often on his mind when he would hit a home run, it's kind of going to surprise you, because it takes us to a period of real trauma and pain in his life. But we're also going to be talking about the All-Star Game, which is coming up in the city of Philadelphia. Part of that, of course, is a home run derby, where we're going to see a lot of the biggest hitters in Major League Baseball smashing a lot of home runs over the fence. And I am with someone who thinks a lot about baseball. It is John Stolness. He is host of the podcast Hittin' Season, which is about baseball, especially the Philadelphia Phillies. And John, thanks for being here.
4: My pleasure, David. Thanks for having me.
2: So All-Star Week in Philadelphia, I don't know. Like, I'm always so torn. Like, I'm such a diehard Pittsburgh Pirates fan to take myself out of either being excited or being miserable, which is normally where I am, to think about an All-Star game. Feels kind of like a break from the action, but a lot of people love this thing. It brings all the luminaries in the game together in one stadium on one night. What are your feelings about it?
4: It's nostalgic for me as a fan. I started watching baseball when Daryl Strawberry was in his heyday, in the mid to late 80s is when I started cutting my teeth on it. And at that time, you didn't have interleague baseball, so you didn't have teams from the American League playing teams from the National League. So for a Philadelphia Phillies fan, it was our only chance to get to see the Phillies play teams from the other league. And it was always really exciting. If Roger Clemens was pitching for the Red Sox, watching him throw against Mike Schmidt, I mean, that was a thrill for me as a kid. But I think some of that still is there. And whenever you gather the greatest players in the game together in one spot, and baseball does a really good job of making this game a spectacle. They do the best job out of any of the major sports in putting together a midseason All-Star game, because baseball lends itself to being played in a very similar way as to like a regular season game. So you're watching real baseball. You're watching real competition. And it's just, it's a great time. It's a great thing to see for young fans, their players playing with the best players in baseball. And when you get to see players you've been rooting for have a suddenly great season like the Phillies do with Brandon Marsh, and suddenly he's starting an All-Star game. All those storylines are really a lot of fun for fans. So that's my main enjoyment for it.
3: Yeah, Brandon Marsh is such a great sort of story for people who haven't been following his story and his season with the Phillies and now being an All-Star selection. Like, what really strikes you about his journey?
4: Yeah, because they traded for him back in 2022, and he's been a decent player for the Phillies. He's a guy that they were hoping would be their center fielder of the future, and he doesn't play that position anymore. He plays left field mostly. But he's always been a guy who's been very up and down. He's a guy you could play against right-handed pitchers, but not against left-handed pitchers. Well, this year, he's put it all together. He's hitting everyone, and he's hitting for power. And we see this sometimes with players. We see a guy who's been in the league for 4 or 5 or 6 years, and they're decent, but then they have a career year where it all comes together. They never really get into a slump. If they do get into a rough patch, they pull out of it more quickly. When you see a guy like that emerge and have a season like this, it's always fun and it's always special. And there's no guarantee he's going to repeat it in another season. This doesn't mean Brandon Marsh is suddenly going to be making these All-Star teams year after year after year. So it's really just one of those moments where you embrace the opportunity and you get a chance to watch a player you really like having this career season.
3: Does this stage of the All-Star game matter for kind of him and this season, do you think? Like, do we know that if he, you know, and we should say, like, some of these players don't get, you know, much time to actually shine because these managers try to play everybody. So you're seeing pitchers who normally pitch 5, 6, 7 innings go 1 or 2. You see hitters only get like 1 or 2 at-bats at most. Does it matter that much? Like, if Marsh gets a big hit, could that somehow propel him into, you know, a second half that might be better, or is this mostly just sort of a spectacle and entertainment, as you were saying, for all of us watching?
4: I think it's mostly a spectacle and entertainment. I don't know that it portends anything for the second half, but it probably could give him confidence and when you perform on a big stage like that. But it's also, Brandon Marsh is familiar with the big stage. He's played in a World Series. He's been in the postseason each of the last 4 years coming into 2026. And so he's had some of these moments where he's performed well in a big spot when the spotlight is on him. And so the great thing about being a starter for the All-Star team is that you are almost certainly guaranteed at least 2 at-bats, if not a 3rd at-bat in this game. And so that's what's really cool for him. He's not going to just be in there for 1 at-bat and then they're going to take him out. He gets to play at least 4 or 5 innings before he's removed. And so Phillies fans will be able to see him get at least a couple of cracks at some good American League pitching.
3: 26 first-timers on these two All-Star rosters, which is amazing, and that includes 4 rookies. Is there anyone you have your eye on who we think we should be, I don't know, paying more attention to this season?
4: Yeah, I mean, I think there's a number of guys. I think if Jacob Mizorowski is able to pitch in this game, I know he pitched in last year's game, but he'd only been in the league for a few weeks before he actually made the All-Star team, and it was kind of controversial him making it after having so little time in the majors. But he has emerged as one of the great young pitchers in baseball, and really, I think if you're looking at this game, I think it's going to be a National League dominated game. So you're going to have a lot of the most of the talent in this game is on the National League side, which is historically how it's gone back in, you know, up the 70s through the 90s. It was the National League dominating pretty much every year. Drake Baldwin is a catcher for the Baltimore Orioles. He's emerging as a really great young player, one of the best hitters in baseball. And I'll tell you what, 2 Washington Nationals players that I living in Northern Virginia, I get to see a whole lot. James Wood is emerging as one of the biggest superstars in baseball, and he's still kind of flying under the radar. And CJ Abrams is the shortstop. He's going to start at shortstop for the National League in the All-Star game this year. He has had a terrific breakout season here in his 3rd season in the majors. And so those are some guys I would be keeping an eye on.
3: For people who just sort of know some of the big names in baseball and are going to be tuning in because it's like they hear it's the All-Star game, there's some big names that you're not going to see. I mean, Aaron Judge, mm-hmm. New York Yankees, sitting this game out, has a rib injury. Vladimir Guerrero Jr. of the Blue Jays, not going to play. Seems like he might just be trying to focus on his work with the Blue Jays, but he's had a lower back injury. The fact that you don't have some of these marquee names, does that change I don't know, the stakes of this game or how much attention we should be paying to it?
4: It does take a little bit of the luster off of certainly the American League side of the roster, because you do want to see Aaron Judge in that game. You know, you want to see, he's the biggest star in the American League. I mean, there's no question about it. And for him not to play in this game is definitely disappointing. But I think, you know, you'll have Mike Trout playing in this game for the first time in a little while. He's managed to stay healthy. He was voted in by the fans. He's having a decent season out in L.A. And so it'll be fun to see him coming back home to Philadelphia. Where he, you know, New Jersey born, obviously a big Eagles fan. We hear that all the time about Mike Trout. This will be a little bit of a homecoming for him, coming back to Philadelphia to start in the All-Star game. So that's a fun storyline. So there are some things that make up for the loss of some of the big players that you mentioned. But, you know, the injuries have hit some big name players in the American League hard this year. And the guys you mentioned specifically, not seeing them in the All-Star game takes a little bit away from it. You're right.
3: Home Run Derby is a part of All-Star Week. I actually love it. I think it's really fun. But does bring to mind what I sort of brought up at the top. I mean, where do you think home run power comes from? You know, is it all kind of technique and science, or do you feel like there's some deeper emotion that helps these guys take like such a massive swing and drive a ball, you know, like 400 or 500 feet?
4: Well, it's funny, in the Home Run Derby, it's a totally different mindset than playing in a game and trying to hit home runs. In a home run derby, you're selling out and you're just trying to launch the ball. Whereas, you know, we've seen some great home run derby performances from guys who are not 50 home run hitters. The Phillies' Bobby Abreu at one point set the record for most home runs in a home run derby, and he had only hit 30 home runs, I think, once or twice in his career. So we've seen that in different cases. And then, of course, but you do have the big boppers who do well in this particular event. So it really does just come down to, in the home run derby specifically, rhythm, getting into a rhythm. And one of the things that you don't hear talked about all that often is having a pitcher who you like pitching you these batting practice pitches for the Home Run Derby, because each hitter gets to choose what pitcher they want.
3: Right.
4: Bryce Harper's father always used to pitch for him in the Home Run Derby, and that's one of the reasons why he's unsure if he'll participate, because his dad doesn't throw anymore, so he's not sure if he's going to be able to find someone to throw to him. If you get a guy who's grooving you balls right down the middle or right where you like them, any of these guys in this competition can win the thing. But I do think it's a mindset. You have to, in this particular venue, you have to conserve energy. You can't wipe yourself out in the first round and then you don't have anything left in the second or the third rounds. There's some strategy involved, like how many home runs do I need in order to move on to the next round? And you kind of estimate that. You know, these guys actually put a lot of thought into this. They do put a lot of effort into this, and it's not just going up there, grabbing a piece of lumber and swinging as hard as you can, as much as you can. I mean, some guys I'm sure do that, but they're usually not the guys who win. And there's a reason why the same guys usually are among the finalists every single year.
3: Before we get to this conversation with Daryl Strawberry, you mentioned that it was, you know, his time with the Mets that was the time when you were kind of getting into baseball.
4: Yep.
3: What do you remember about Daryl Strawberry, and how does that name land with you?
4: He was one of the most talented players in baseball ever since he came into the league. He was a first round draft pick from the Mets, came to the majors really quickly, and was immediately a superstar for that team. In that 1986 season, where they won the World Series, he and Dwight Gooden and all those guys, Keith Hernandez, Gary Carter, they were at the height of their powers. And he was just such a great hitter to all fields. He would hit for power, but he was a doubles machine, and he was athletic as can be, could steal bases for you. And it just, because he had the issues with substance abuse and other things, he got injured. He eventually got traded to Los Angeles, and he was never really able to get back on the track that he was early in his New York Mets days. But when he first came up, he was a superstar right from the get-go, and he looked every bit the part in his first few seasons in the majors. He looked like he was on his way. He looked like he was going to be a 12, 13-time all-star, perennial all-star in the outfield, and really that's what he should have been. But we know that sometimes for some players, the demons are too much, and sometimes they succumb to that, but he was an electrifying player. He was a player Phillies fans loved to hate, because he would come into Veterans Stadium multiple times a year and just tear our souls out because of all the damage that he would do.
3: Yeah.
4: But he was a tremendous player.
3: He tore the souls out of Pittsburgh Pirates fans as well, I will tell you.
4: Yeah,
3: his story's so complicated, and I knew so little of it, you know, when I was like you, just being a fan and watching him. And yeah, there was like no one like him in many ways. And to understand kind of where a lot of that power came from, the trauma, pain in his life and what he's overcome. It's just an extraordinary journey. And we're going to listen to that conversation with Daryl Strawberry coming up on Sports in America. But first, I want to say thank you to John Stolness. He is host of the podcast Hittin' Season. If you love baseball, if you love the Philadelphia Phillies, you should check it out. John, thank you. And enjoy All-Star Week.
4: Yeah, thank you, David. You too.
3: Hey, everybody. Welcome to Sports in America. And just want to give you a heads up. Our episode today does delve into some sensitive topics, including addiction, abuse, also life-threatening illness. So I just want to encourage you to listen with care.
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6: There goes Strawberry, breaking ball is high, the throw not in time, and he's done it.
7: And he's going to drive the deep right field. It's gone.
3: Daryl Strawberry is this generational talent. He played in Major League Baseball for 17 years with the Dodgers, the Giants, and also the Yankees. He's best known, though, for his time with the New York Mets, the team that drafted him first overall in 1980.
8: He might be the best hitter in the National League right now, maybe in baseball.
3: Daryl went on to win Rookie of the Year, 8 consecutive All-Star selections, and 3 World Series. In his career, he racked up 335 home runs, which is ridiculous. Also, 1,000 RBIs. One time in 1988, he blasted a drive so hard it hit the lights on the roof of the stadium in Montreal.
9: Bottom of the 5th inning.
10: Speaking of home runs, there's a long drive. That ball is out of here. Daryl Strawberry.
8: That ball may have hit the lights up there. It may have hit the top of the stadium. I think it did. Daryl slowed down. I can't believe it.
3: If only his legacy were as simple as these exceptional stats.
11: One sent me to the back of the plane, said, "Welcome, kid, to the big leagues. I'm 21. There was, they introduced me to cocaine. And I thought to myself, man, I have arrived.
3: When Daryl went to the New York Mets, he left behind a complicated childhood. Poverty, violence at home from an abusive father, and his parents' divorce. The hard times were not easy for Daryl to release. They fueled his performance at bat.
11: I was going to crush the baseball because of the beatings. I just knew when I got to the plate and I faced whoever it may be in situations, that when I made contact with this bat, I was going to hit it as hard as I could, just like my father was hitting me.
3: Those hard times also fueled some of his darkest moments. Injuries, addiction, time in jail. When Daryl reached the bottom, he sought out something that he hoped could heal him, his faith. Since he retired from Major League Baseball in 1999, he has lived a million different lives, from a Florida State prison to cancer treatment to the pulpit as a newly minted minister. He details his life story in his upcoming book, Another Life, Discovering the Healing Power of Purpose on My Long Journey from Player to Preacher.
11: Now I became this person that God wanted me to be the whole time, you know, not what I was going to accomplish, you know, from a athletic standpoint, but what I would accomplish for him from a men's standpoint.
3: Today on Sports in America, superstar Daryl Strawberry. We start our conversation with one of the most important themes in his life, forgiveness, and how he learned to value that early on. Forgiveness is such a theme in your book. And to kind of understand that, I want to roll back the clock to you growing up. You know, you grew up in tough circumstances, it sounds like, in South Central Los Angeles. Your relationship with your dad sounds awful. I mean, it sounds like he was incredibly abusive. And I wonder if you don't mind describing that one particular night when, you know, you and your brother were trying to defend your mom against him, and it sounds like that was the last time you saw him for many years. What happened?
11: We were at a point where we were just completely done. Another drunken night, him coming home and yelling and yelling at our mom for no reason, just because he was drunk. And we had dealt with it for so many times. And not only that, the physical abuse where he would, you know, make us take our shirts off and beat us with an extension cord, lay us across the bed and for any little infraction. Just so many different things. But we finally reached the point that night he came home and my older brother Michael told him, why don't he just get out here and leave us alone? He pulled out a shotgun and said he was going to kill the whole family. We didn't know that my mother had took the shells out of the shotgun, but at the time, me and my brothers went into action. You know, Ronnie grabbed a butcher knife, I grabbed a frying pan, and he was chasing Mike around the table. And we were like, he's the only person that's going to be killed here tonight, because we had it. And my mother just was so sweet, such a wonderful lady, little, small, and she just yelled at us like I've never heard it before. And told us, get out of the house and go down the street to the neighbor's house and don't come back. And we were like, no, we're not getting out of the house. Come on, 14, 15 years old. You know, we're like, we're not going anywhere. We're about to kill him. And she was like yelling to us, get out of the house. And then eventually we got out of the house. And we just realized that when we came back the next day, he wasn't there and he was no longer there. All his stuff was gone. And we were at the end of the inn. It could have been a tragedy in my life, in my brother's life, before I ever put the uniform on, they ever put a uniform on. And what most people don't realize, brokenness is real. And a lot of times people just stuffs it down inside of them, keep it inside of them, and never deal with it. And you go into different areas of your life as you get older, and you start doing different things to try to cover up the pain, the hurt, whatever it may be that you've never dealt with. And that's what happened to me. You know, lawlessness is real, and it brings about brokenness, and you stay that way until you can get healed on the inside and deal with things. That's why most celebrities end up in drug addiction, alcohol, abusive relationships, because they're broken inside. People wonder, well, why? Well, they have everything. They have all this money. Money can't fix that. You know, it could just buy you a new house. It could buy you another car. It could buy you whatever you want for that moment, but it's not going to really fix what's going on the inside until you allow yourself to meet the maker, which is Lord, and the healer that can heal you from that. And that's what I experienced for all those years, you know, after what I went through that night. I hated my father. He didn't get to know his grandkids. He didn't get to know me as a person. He didn't get to see my career up close. And then, you know, I come to the point now, I was really pretty selfish of that for doing what I did, because two wrongs don't make a right. And, you know, I had to experience something different in that, you know, after all that, after going through all that I had to go through with him and have a career like I did. And I would eventually be the one leading him to the Lord on his deathbed. So it all has this plan that we don't understand. And I didn't understand it clearly until God led me to the hospital on a Sunday to go repent to my father and asked him to forgive me for keeping him out of my life and my career. And there was, I was extending the grace that I didn't deserve to him that he didn't deserve, but God gave it to me. And he says, well, how dare you not forgive him? And I forgave you. I gave you the grace, so I'm teaching you how to give it to someone else. And that, I think that was one of the greatest turnaround in my life ever when I did that, because eventually 6 months later, he would pass away and go home and be with the Lord, because I led him to the Lord in that situation. And that's when you start realizing that this life is really, really not about you. We think it is, but we're all going to go through something. It's about how we overcome those and how we deal with them in a different way.
12: Yeah, I don't want to let go of this moment you're describing. I mean, so many years after your father was so incredibly abusive to you, your brothers, your mom, and, you know, you had that moment where you were ready to kill him. You decide, as you said, to go to his hospital bed, as he's dying. And I think I was just shocked, because I thought that you were going to be forgiving him, but you actually asked for his forgiveness. Can you explain that more?
11: Yeah, well, it was on a Friday night. I was about to do a men's conference. A Saturday morning, God speaks to me and tells me to go down, see my father in the hospital, because my brother told me Friday night he had a stroke. And I said, so, big deal. You know, why are you telling me? And then after I got off the phone with my brother, the Lord speaks to me about going down to my father, and he says, I want you to repent to your father. And I couldn't believe it. And I said, what? And I called my wife and I said, the Lord is all over me about going to see my father on Sunday and for me to repent and extend forgiveness. I asked him, will he forgive me? She says, do exactly what he said. And that's exactly what I went down there and I did. I went in there. I didn't talk about anything that had happened in our life and what he did. And I saw him laying in the bed. He had had a stroke. I said, would you forgive me for keeping you out of my life and my career? And I know your grandkids. And he shook his head yes. And a tear came out of his eye. And I lost it. I completely lost it. I never cried so hard. I laid in his lap. I cried so hard saying, I'm so sorry. You know, and just laid there. And then minutes afterwards, you know, my brother Ronnie was there and my son Jordan, he was young. He was there with us. And I raised up, he said, lead him to the Lord. Then I said, would you like to accept the Lord in your life? He's changed my life. He's not been a changed man. He said, yeah. And that was the moment I was able to extend him, you know, the grace that was given to me and allow him to be free. And I believe there was a freedom that came over him. See, what God was really showing me was that he needed to be free from what he did. He said, but he made me clearly have an understanding that the fact that the forgiveness that I was given to my father wasn't for my father, it was for me. That's why I stayed broken all those years. That's why I couldn't be free. And when I walked out of that hospital, I was set free. I mean, a fresh anointing came over my life. I was a different person. It was time to talk a different way, act a different way. Even though I was doing ministry, it was just different. Such great peace came over my life where I had never felt before, where I had to worry again about anything. And I didn't from that day on. Yeah, and I became a new man. I became a man just with real principles, a new character. And went back and extended, you know, the forgiveness to everybody and made amends to my first and second wife and my kids and everybody, because it was all part of the whole journey of being cleansed by God on the inside. Because, you know, a lot of times we live in this life and we portray ourselves, you know, especially athletes and people in the entertainment business. We all that because of what we do. But who are we really when it all comes down to the real pain that's inside of us, and do we ever deal with it? Do we ever allow ourselves to get free from it? And I was very fortunate to be able to allow that to happen, you know, before I leave this earth.
12: Yeah, I think to fully understand you wanting to show your dad the grace that you had been given, it's worth kind of getting into your journey some to know, you know, what you've been through. I mean, You're 18 and you're drafted by the New York Mets. You write about, you know, getting to New York and having never even, like, didn't even know where New York was on the map when you first got there. Is that really true?
11: I had no idea. No, I'd really never been out of California. Only probably one time when we played Connie Mackball, me and Eric Davis, and we went up to Seattle to play, and that was our travel. Most of the time, it was growing up in South Central, Crenshaw High, and Eric went to Fremont, and we played baseball, and we knew that we were going to play in the summer together, and we were going to be good, and we had fun. And, you know, another teammate, Chris Brown, who played on my high school team, was my third baseman. And it was just so much of not knowing about anything but L.A. and growing up in L.A. And when they said New York, I said, what the heck is New York at when I was drafted? It's like, I had no idea. And until I actually first visited and took a visit to the place, and I was like, boy, I'm really in for it, because this is so much bigger than L.A. and so much more different than what L.A. is all about. You got one-way streets. You got to go down this street. You got to go down the street. I mean, in L.A., you didn't have to do that. I mean, I knew all the back corners in L.A., but I didn't have no idea of how am I going to figure out a place like this. But I'm forever grateful that was the place that was meant for me to go to and perform and play and to have everything happen in my life.
12: What did the pressure feel like on such a young man, like to be kind of seen as the person who was going to help bring this franchise success?
11: It didn't feel good at the beginning, but it felt great when I started learning from people like Jim Frey, Bill Robinson, Bobby Valentine, Bud Harrelson, Davey Johnson. See, coaches are going to have the greatest impact on you as an athlete. Yeah, we're going to do great things, but if it's not for them, you know, being able to settle you in and push you to the next level of who you are and not try to be like somebody else, that's what brings about greatness. And I never worried about pressure. I never thought about pressure. I just thought about playing at the highest level and competing against anybody. I used to tell myself when I ran out there on the field, I'm the best player on the field tonight. Yeah, that's the way I always looked at it. And that's what I believed, because these coaches that I had in my life gave that to me. You know, these people allowed me to develop, and they allowed me to turn into the kind of person and player that I could be. So I was always a good person. That was never the problem. They helped me develop that even more, because I was playing in a bigger city and now was more attention focused around me. So I never let the outside noise bother me. I never let the booze bother me. So I always embraced that. And I think that's what elevated my game to play at the highest level.
12: You know, I remember watching Daryl Strawberry around the time he's talking about, when he was at bat during those breakout years with the New York Mets. I mean, in his first season alone, he hit 26 home runs. The sheer power he had was just insane. But now, after reading his book and putting those early seasons together with his life story, I am seeing it all in a totally new way. Daryl, I saw you hit a lot of home runs on TV and a couple in person when I was a kid. I don't think I ever realized something you wrote in your book, which is that when you were taking so many of those swings, you were imagining your father's face and swinging at it. What was that feeling like?
11: That was a feeling where I was going to crush the baseball because of the beatings. The beatings were real, and I always could feel the laying across the bed and having no shirt on and having the extension cord just going across my back, and how hard that was, and the marks that it left on me. And it was just like the wounds that it left inside of me. I just knew when I got to the plate and I faced whoever it may be in situations, that when I made contact with this bat, I was gonna hit it as hard as I could, just like my father was hitting me. It was a memory of how hard and how difficult that was when I was a kid, that I was going through that. And that's what generated, you know, that kind of strength and that kind of power inside of me to, you know, crush a baseball like that.
12: You write about, and so many people talk about, that when you're abused as a kid, there's like so much of that anger inside you that has to be released. I mean, you've been very honest about how you fell into a lot of, you know, vices as a professional athlete, even as you were playing it at such a high level, when it comes to, you know, drugs and drinking. And I think you've used the term womanizing. How do you reflect on all of that now?
11: It was just all a part of my DNA, because that's who my father was. You know, that's what I saw when I was young. He played softball, and then he was like the star on the softball team. He would pitch and he would strike out 12 and they would win 1-0. He hit the one home run, you know, to the next diamond. So I saw him play like that. And then I saw him in the nightlife, because we would go with him. My mother would go home with the girls, and me and my brothers would go with him, and we'd play ball at the park. But he would go to like the local bars or somewhere where the team would be, and they all would be there, and they had all these women around them, and they were stars. They worked at the post office, and they were stars of the post office, because he played for the team called the Wildcats, and he was a star. You know, they called him Big Hank. And that's what we saw as a kid. And I guess that's what I thought life was supposed to be. When I got to professional sports and major leagues, that's the only thing I knew, you know, of going about is what I saw my father was. And then when I got introduced to the big leagues by you know, some of the veteran players. When I was a rookie, I was young, you know, they introduced me to the nightlife. They introduced me to welcome, you know, one sent me to the back of the plane, said, welcome kid to the big leagues. I'm 21. There was, they introduced me to cocaine. And I thought to myself, man, I have arrived, you know, and these guys took me out to the club and, you know, I saw all the girls and I'm 21 and I'm thinking, this is the life. This is it. And that was the same life that my father was on. I saw the same thing. So I would repeat the same thing. And most people don't know, most kids, most boys will eventually repeat the same thing that their father do when they see it in the house. And that's what I saw. And I became that too.
12: I saw you do one interview, and this sounded crazy, but I mean, you said there were some times when you would literally leave the dugout and have sex during games? That was really happening?
11: Well, you know, probably kind of stupid things to do, you know, when you play in the big leagues and you play on teams like I played on the 86 Mets, everybody was treating us like we were like a rock band, you know, and, you know, girls wanted to, like, in between innings, you know, give you, you know, whatever you wanted to do. It was just part of the sickness. And yeah, I've experienced it. I'm quite sure a lot of other guys on the team experienced it too. So wasn't just me, one particular player, you know, and that was just a part of who we were. It's like coming into town and it was a big deal, you know, who the New York Mets were at that time.
12: I mean, Daryl's right. The Mets were a huge deal at this point in 1986. This was Daryl's third season with the team. The Mets finished with a franchise best record of 108-54, and they won the World Series. From there, Daryl played a few more seasons with the Mets, and then he moved to other teams in New York and California. He won the World Series twice more with the Yankees, but in the background, Daryl was struggling with his health. He was diagnosed with colon cancer in 1998, which forced him to undergo surgery and chemotherapy. Meanwhile, he was suspended from the league three separate times for substance use, including one suspension that lasted for 140 days in 1999. He retired from Major League Baseball that same year, but not before he was arrested for drug possession and solicitation. After he retired, things didn't get any easier. Daryl's colon cancer came back and spread, requiring him to endure even more surgeries. Then he was arrested again in 2002 for violating his probation. He had to spend almost a year in a Florida prison. This is a time in Daryl's life that most people would probably call rock bottom. And it was around this time that he met his third wife, Tracy, who encouraged him to change his life by leaning into his faith.
11: When you come to that place and you finally submit yourself to him, then you're going to really find out who you are, because he's going to teach you that. He can't teach you if he doesn't know you. And I think getting saved is the first part of it. And I did in 1991 when I went to Dr. Moore Cirillo Cruce in Anaheim. I ran into the wall at my first season in L.A. and made a play and dislocated my shoulder. And with no foundation, I went back out into the world for the next whatever 14, 15 years of my life, lost in sin. And I would experience this darkness of how do I get out of this over and over, trying to get out of it. My mother's praying behind the scenes for me, interceding that God would save me and knock me off of my own personal throne. And that would come to pass. And then Tracy would come into my life and she would be the one that would lead me back into church. And I would sit for 7 years in church to go through discipleship. Now I became this person that God wanted me to be the whole time. You know, not what I was going to accomplish, you know, from a athletic standpoint, but what I would accomplish for him from a men's standpoint.
12: Sports in America will be right back in just a minute with more from Daryl Strawberry.
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3: Darryl fought some seriously tough battles in the first half of his life and came out on top. He beat cancer, went to rehab, and he's in recovery now. It seems like those moments prepared him for what was to come, an experience that would

0: know, for the Lord and stuff like that. So I really was in a good place at the time of having a massive heart attack. I didn't realize it. I was traveling with my son, Jordan. We're on the road to 5 different places in, you know, 4 or 5 days. And I was speaking, and little did I know that my heart was giving me some problem. And I realized that when I came through the airport in Atlanta, and I was sweating and I was getting very fatigued. I was very fatigued as I was going to the next gate, and I couldn't make it and missed that flight. And I just told my wife, I almost passed out on the floor, you know, in the airport. And she was like, "You need to get to the doctor." I says, "I'll be okay." And I just kept going. And she called my son and told him, "Keep a close eye on your dad." And
1: but you were being an athlete, right? I mean, you said that that's the way athletes, like, you just were trained to play through pain, as it were.
0: We were trained to play through anything. Whatever comes along, you had to work through it because somebody was behind you. And if you fell off the cliff, then somebody was going to take your spot. And you never know if you're going to ever get it back, you know, being an athlete. So I was trained that way. And that's the same way I was thinking as I was traveling and ministry and doing what I was doing, is just to keep going until, you know, it is the end. And I didn't really think it was at that time until I actually got back home from that road trip. And that's when I realized I still started having, you know, the chest problems. And my wife just, like, eventually said, "That's it." You know, there she was throwing me in the car and going crazy driving. I was like, "Hold up." She was like, "No, I got to get you there to the ER." And I get there, and they goes, "Okay, Mr. Strawberry, you're in some serious trouble." I says, "Okay." I'm just as calm as ever. You know, before, I probably would have, like, been probably a nervous wreck in my life. But at this point in my life, I'm not. I'm very serious about what I've been able to accomplish and do, and I know who I am, and I know what's next. And there I was.
1: Wow, so that has you at a moment of peace when you're having a heart attack, like that you feel like you've lived a good life and sort of given back, and so you're taking it in a calm way as opposed to stressing out about it.
0: Yeah, I was really taking it in such a calm way and very comfortable in the situation. And until I realized that I was going to have to go in and have that procedure done that night. And my wife was going one way in the waiting room, and I was going the other way to have the surgery done. And there I was, as I was rolling in, I was making an agreement with God. I was like, "You know, God, I win either way. If you take me home right now, I win. If you leave me here and let me stay, I win." But I said, "Can you do me one favor?" I said, I really never asked for anything from him. I said, "Would you let me stick around? Let me see them. They're going to retire my number. And that would be great to be a big part of that ceremony." So obviously he granted me that and allowed me to stick around to see that. It was a moment that I wanted to be able to share with my family and my friends and all the fans that had a part of me having success in Queens.
1: What Daryl is talking about right there, the reason he wanted to survive this near fatal heart attack, is because he was about to be honored by the team that meant the most to him, the New York Mets. Just a few months later, the franchise was planning to retire his number 18 in front of family, friends, and fans at Citi Field. That moment at Citi Field, the way you described it, was just, like, second by second, gave me chills.
2: Fans, please welcome the man we honor this afternoon, now and forever, number 18, Daryl Strawberry.
1: One of the things I want to ask you about was that kind of exchange you had with your wife, Tracy. She was, you know, dabbing some tears away from your eyes. And remind me how you described that moment between the two of you having arrived at, you know, that day at Citi Field.
0: I think it was the most incredible moment that a man can experience in his life, when you have a bride who has been so important in your life and, you know, put your family together. We got a blended family. We got 9 children together. And you bring all that together to be one, and you have to bring the outside of people around. And I think a lot of times people don't do that. They're mad at each other. But we're not. You know, we've never been mad at anybody that's a part of the family. We've always tried to be the people that live a certain way and make peace. And that is because of my wife. That's because she did that. And that's incredible. A woman can do that and have that kind of strength and know the importance of that. I think that's what it was like when I embraced her. I was so grateful for her.

0: only for our family, but I was so grateful for her coming into my life and changing the direction of my life and leading me back into church and leading me towards the cross. And it's just so many different moments that occurred when I gave her that hug. I just, the tears that were coming through the eyes of us and looking at her and hugging her and holding on to her was forever a thank you. A thank you to your goodness to me, your goodness to our children, your goodness to showing me the way back to the symbol of the cross and understanding the cross and showing me the purpose of life. I think that's what was given to me in that moment of time. And when I was reflecting on that hug and meeting her and seeing her at that particular moment.
1: Part of the reason Daryl wanted to live long enough to see his number retired was because he wanted one more chance to talk to Mets fans directly. Well, and that wasn't the only relationship that you were sort of thinking about that day. You had a message that you really wanted to send to New York Mets fans. What was that?
2: One thing I want to say to you fans, and I mean this from the bottom of my heart. I'm so sorry for ever leaving you guys. I've never played baseball in front of fans greater than you guys.
0: I carried that forever. You know, I wanted to, you know, make sure that they got a clear understanding of me as a person, that I truly, truly was sorry for leaving them. Not the organization, but the fans, because the fans were always the people that made you believe in the fact of yourself or either run you out of town. And they didn't run me out of town. They made me believe in myself. They helped me become the kind of player I was. They helped me become the player when I stepped out on that on deck circle. I looked out there on that field and I looked at that pitcher and I knew I was coming to the plate knowing that I'm about to beat the brakes off of you. And that's the kind of attitude I had. And I know I'm about to hit a ball off the top of the scoreboard somewhere or tie this ball game up or win this ball game. And that's what the fans give you. If you as a player today, wherever you play, if you ever embrace the fan base that's behind you, when you feel like that, when they stand up on their feet for you and they cheering for you, that's special. That's something you cannot deny if you play Major League Baseball. If you do, you're missing out. If you just think it's just clearly all about you, you're missing the whole point of what it's really all about. You're missing the whole point of the fact, even if they're booing you. If they're booing you at times, they're telling you, okay, you're great, but you suck right now. What's up with that? And that was just a part of what my learning lessons was from playing there at Shea Stadium all those years.
1: So that day when your number was retired, were you asking for forgiveness from Mets fans?
0: I truly was. I really wanted to embrace the love that was there for me. It was a very special place for me to play through it all. Of course, you got to deal with the media. I didn't mind dealing with the media because one thing I was not going to let the media do was deny who I was or run me out of town. And that wasn't the reason. The reason was for leaving was because there was no offer from the team and it was a broken relationship with the front office. And, you know, the fans, I always was a big part of who I became. And I wanted to make sure that they realized that, please, you know, forgive me for walking away from you guys, because I always had chills when I ran out on the field, shake them, because I always knew it was something that I was going to do a particular night, and not every night was going to be great, but I knew I was going to give you my best. And I knew the fact that I can get you guys to stand up on your feet and call me out for a curtain call. And even if I was mad at you and you wanted me to come out for a curtain call, I wouldn't come out after the first home run because I know I'm about to hit another one. And it was just the kind of game of I love playing, you know, with them, because it's a real thing when you play in New York and the fans are the way they are. And if you cannot handle that situation, it's going to crush you. If you let the noise get to you, it's going to take you away from who you are. And they couldn't do that to me. And that was the fun part of playing there and playing the back and forth game with them and them looking for me for a curtain call and I wouldn't come out.
1: You know, I got to say, you say the lesson is that we should never assume that we know everything about a person. I want to thank you for talking, because it's kind of surreal, because you were one of the iconic players that I watched growing up, and I knew you as a home run king, and knew you as a World Series champion, but I knew none of the other stuff and what you were going through in your heart and kind of some of the bad stuff that was going on that you were doing and your own journey and what you had overcome. So it really means a lot to talk to you, and I just want to thank you.
0: Thank you. Thank you for taking the time out and reaching out to me. I really appreciate it.
1: Next time on Sports in America.
3: I scored a goal in the 92nd minute, and it became a very iconic moment in U.S. men's national team history. And it was a moment that changed my life forever.
1: Soccer star Landon Donovan is tied for the most goals in U.S. men's national team history, and he won a record 6 MLS Cup championships. But when he walked off the pitch, he had to fight his own demons.
3: My dad sent me a really sort of scathing email saying, "How could you do this to me?" I wrote him back and said, "How could I do that to you? How could you do all the things you did to me?"
1: Landon's new memoir bears it all, how he moved on from a tough childhood with a single mom and little resources and became one of the best Americans to ever play soccer.
3: Don't you find that you get to a point, though, where it's way more painful not to forgive?
1: That is next time on Sports in America. This is Sports in America. I'm your host, David Green. Our executive producers are Joan Isabella and Tom Grassler. Our senior producer is Michael Olcott. Our producer is Michaela Winberg. And our associate producer is Bibiana Correa. Our engineer is Mike Villers. Our theme music is composed by Emma Munger. Our talent booker is Britt Kahn. Our tile artwork was created by B. Walling. 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

Good morning, and welcome to Citizens Band Radio on KMUZ. I'm your host, John Skelton. KMUZ would like to thank Salem Symphonic Winds for their support. Salem Symphonic Winds will begin their 52nd season at Youngberg Hill on August 23rd, Sunday evening at 5 o'clock. More information is available about that show at www.salemsymphonicwinds.org. Well, next week, France celebrates Bastille Day. We are in the midst of celebrating our 250th anniversary. That couldn't have happened without the collaboration with the French. And we have a number of things that commemorate that. Our Statue of Liberty won. And over the many years, much more than that. So today I'd like to celebrate Bastille Day a little bit early. And also just share a lot of music from France to celebrate their culture. I hope you'll enjoy. We'll begin our celebration today with an arrangement of music from the Broadway or West End musical, Les Miserables. Music is by Claude Michel Schoenberg, and this arrangement is by Marcel Peters. The performance is by the Amsterdam Wind Orchestra. The conductor is Heinz Friesen. I'm sorry, I'll get my tongue working here as we go. But again, this is a medley from Les Miserables. I hope you'll enjoy it.

Okay. Let's try that again. Les Miserables.

That was music from the musical Les Miserables by Claude Michel or Claude Michel Schoenberg. This is Citizens Band Radio on KMUZ. Next, I'd like to share one of the historic great singers from France and with the French anthem La Marseillaise. This is Edith Piaf.

That was La Marseillaise by Claude Rouget de... Okay. Well, I think we'll put a pause on that. We're having all kinds of gremlins going on here today. We're still going to get to a lot of great French music. And as I was saying, that was La Marseillaise, Claude Rouget de Lyres. Composed it. That was the Garde Republic, Roger Boutry, and the choir of the Army Francais, and Muriel Mathieu conducting the choir. We'll hear again from sorry, I'm trying to manage some things here that are being elusive. We'll hear again from Edith Piaf before the end of the show. But for now, we're going to turn to music of Maurice Ravel and his suite from Daphne and Chloe. The ballet Daphne and Chloe received its world premiere on June 8, 1912 at the Théâtre du Châtelet in Paris. The first orchestral suite, one of two Ravel extracted from the score during the ballet's composition, and was premiered on April 2nd of the same year. On this recording, the concert band performs an arrangement of the second orchestral suite, and that was arranged for band that we'll hear today by Chief Master Sergeant retired Lawrence Odom, who was the harpist and arranger for the Air Force Band in Washington, D.C. This is the United States Air Force Band, their concert band, Washington, D.C., under the baton of Colonel Lowell E. Graham.

That was a ballet suite from Daphne and Chloe of Maurice Ravel, arranged for a band by Sergeant Major Lawrence Odom. This is KMUZ radio on, and it is Citizens Band Radio, live each Saturday morning from 10 to noon on KMUZ. We bring you an international band concert. Today the music happens to be from France, and we're celebrating French culture. Next week will be the annual celebration of Bastille Day. We'll continue with music from a concert à la Belle Époque from the Orchestre de Harmonie du Conservatoire National de Région de Lyon. And the music is a sweet ballet.

That was the Sweet Ballet of Francis Popey on Citizens Band Radio on KMUZ. Next, we'll hear the Cortège de Bacchus of Leo Delibes, arranged by William van der Beek. This is from the ballet Sylvia, and the performance is by the Royal Military Band with Pierre Cuypers conducting.

That was the Cortège de Bacchus from the ballet Sylvia by Leo Delibes. Bacchus, of course, the god of wine. Very important to French culture. All right, well, this is community radio for the Mid-Willamette Valley, KMUZ Turner, 100.7 and 88.5 FM. 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We'll start our second hour with music of a singer who was another national treasure in France. The piece is Boom by Raoul Breton, and the singer is Charles Trenet with the Waldberg Orchestra.

0: That was Charles Trenet, and that was from 1938. And if you want to hear some live music, we have some news for you about another opportunity for that.
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0: All right, next we'll hear Listening to Paris by Mickey Nicholas, arranged by Desiree Dondin, who was a national treasure in all of France. He led the Garde Republique band there for many years in Paris, and was a wonderful arranger, an inspiration, and composer for that matter. Lived over 90 years and was regarded with deep respect all around the world by others in the band world. So this is the La Musique des Gardiens de la Paix de la Préfecture de Police de Paris. Philippe Ferro conducting with Frederick Gerowit. Apologize for the pronunciation. The accordion soloist. Again, Listening to Paris by Mickey Nicholas.

That was Listening to Paris by Mickey Nicholas, arranged by Desiree Dondin. I'm not sure where the additional music's coming from. There we go. All right, well, we're going to turn now to music of Maurice Ravel, and perhaps his best-known work, this arranged by Hank von Lindschuten. The work is Bolero, and we'll hear the Amsterdam Wind Orchestra, Heinz Friesen, conducting. I will share just a little bit. Bolero is a one-movement orchestral piece originally composed as a ballet for Russian ballerina Ida Rubinstein. It's a set of 18 variations on an original two-part theme, or perhaps, more properly speaking, 18 orchestrations of that theme, for the theme itself does not change, though the instruments do. And the rhythm is pretty much a repetitive snare drum part. This has been used in quite a number of notorious movies, and certainly is typical of Ravel's amazing scoring for orchestra. This transcribed for band again by Hank von Lindschuten. This is Ravel's Bolero.

That was Bolero by Maurice Ravel, and this is Citizens Band Radio on KMUZ. Next, we'll hear the Suite Francaise by Francis Poulenc, performed by the London Wind Orchestra, Dennis Wick conducting. The work is in 7 dance movements.

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Have a wonderful week. 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
2: Howdy, folks. This is Dave Smith, host of Ozark Highlands Radio. Welcome to our show. This week, another special road trip episode featuring world-renowned dobro and guitar duo Rob Ikes and Trey Hensley, recorded live at the 2024 Walnut Valley Festival in Winfield, Kansas. Our producer Jeff Glover offers an archival recording of Ozark originals Bobby Glendy and Ruth Haney, and guest host Dr. Brooks Blevins continues his series recounting the history of the ill-fated Ozark Land Jamboree. That's this week on Ozark Highlands Radio. Take a 15-time IBMA Dobro Player of the Year and a Tennessee-born guitar prodigy who made his Grand Ole Opry debut at the age of 11, and you have Rob Ikes and Trey Hensley, a powerhouse acoustic duo that has electrified the acoustic music scene. We caught up with them last September at the Walnut Valley Festival in Winfield, Kansas.

Oh, thank you so much, folks. Great to be back here in Winfield. We were here last year for the first time and had a total blast, and it's just great to be back. How are y'all doing out there? You looking good? Thanks for hanging with us in the heat. We really appreciate that. But great to be here at Winfield. This is hallowed ground for any musician in this kind of music, so great to be back. Trey and I, our latest album is called Living in a Song, and as that title says, that was kind of the goal with this project. We wanted to write all or most all the songs on there, which we did. And we're going to do you a few songs for that album right now. This first one is probably one of my favorites, written by Trey and a friend of his from East Tennessee. You know, everybody's moving to Nashville. Everybody wants to do the big star thing. And this song tells stories of somebody who tried to do that. Things didn't go quite as planned, but it tells a great story. It's called The Back Streets Off of Broadway.

and a guitar to his name. Well, he could sing like Elvis. He could hardly wait. He could almost taste the fortune and fame.

Panther. He's still there today, making his way and singing for all that he's worth.

And let me go ahead and introduce this guy. He made his debut on the Grand Ole Opry stage when he was just 11 years old. How cool is that? And what happened was Trey had just been playing guitar for a few months, and Marty Stewart heard him. And Marty was so impressed that he invited Trey to come down to the Opry a few weeks later. And so Trey and his entire hometown went to the Opry that night. And then Marty surprised Trey by bringing Earl Scruggs out on stage. So pretty cool entrance into showbiz. Since that time, he's worked with a lot of great artists, including Taj Mahal, the Nitty Gritty Dirt Band, J.D. Crow, Steve Warner. He's played the White House a couple times. And just a few months ago in Raleigh, North Carolina, he was voted this year's International Bluegrass Music Association's Guitar Player of the Year. This guy is really tearing up guitar world on the internet. He's got thousands of followers on his Instagram page. He's one of Tom Emanuel's favorite guitar players. I forgot to mention that. So that says a lot right there. And we have toured with Tommy a lot. He's one of our favorites. And a few years ago, Trey moved to Nashville, and that's when he and I started working together. When I first heard this guy, I said, without a doubt, this is one of the best singers and guitar players on the planet. From a little town called Jonesboro, Tennessee, give it up for Trey Hensley.

0: You've been listening to guitar playing super duo Rob Ikes and Trey Hensley, playing some contemporary songs. The boys started that set off with a song from the Grateful Dead, Brown Eyed Woman. That was followed by three of Rob and Trey's original songs, Backstreets Off Broadway, Moonshine Run, and Both Ends of My Rainbow. They then finished that set with Pride and Joy, written by Stevie Ray Vaughan back in 1983. Let's take a break right now. When we return, we'll take a jaunt down to the vault to check in with our producer, Jeff Glover. You're listening to Ozark Highlands Radio. Welcome back to Ozark Highlands Radio. As many of you know, there's a place down under the stage here at the Ozark Folk Center that we call the vault, where we keep recordings from all the years we've had shows here. Everything's been recorded. Jeff Glover's down there today, I do believe. I think I saw his car in the parking lot. Let's go down and see him. Hey, Jeff.
1: Hello, Dave.
0: Well, I thought you might be down here.
1: I'm always here, man.
0: Yeah, it seems that I can.
1: Love it here.
0: Yeah. Hey, you know, we're doing this show on Winfield and these two guitar pickers this week.
1: Mm-hmm.
0: I was thinking about a guy from right here in Mountain View who, I believe, won the guitar flat picking contest at Winfield, maybe back in the 80s, Bobby Glendy.
1: Oh, yeah, Bobby, great flat picking guitar
0: player.
1: Yeah.
0: Mm-hmm. You got any Bobby stuff here?
1: Absolutely, yeah. Here, let me... here's one. This one is him performing with Ruthie Haney.
0: Which he did a lot. Mm-hmm. Yeah, they played a lot together.
1: Yeah, this is Bobby. Bobby just passed away recently. We just lost him, yeah. And this is him doing a pretty standard bluegrass flat-picking tune called You Are My Flower.
0: Oh, yeah, I know that one. Let's hear it.
1: All right.

0: y'all.
1: Yeah, that's Bobby, all right. Pretty hot picking there.
2: Yeah, he's really good.
1: Yeah, he's got a bluegrass style about him, doesn't he?
2: Yeah, he was one of the better guitar players we had around here. He was really, really good.
1: Yeah, we'll miss him, won't we? Well, look, thanks a lot. It's nice to see you, Jeff. Take care.
2: Absolutely, Dave. I'll see you later.
1: All right, bye.
2: Bye.
1: We'll return now to some more music we recorded on the stage of the Walnut Valley Festival in Winfield, Kansas. Now in its 53rd season, it's one of the oldest and most respected acoustic music festivals in the world. Folk and bluegrass music lovers travel from all over the planet each September to this small town in southeastern Kansas. Here are a few country songs recorded on stage by Rob Ikes and Trey Hensley.

Thank you so much. This next song we're going to do, we recorded this a few months ago, and we were invited to take part of an album called A Tribute to the Judds. And it was kind of recorded in memory of Naomi. And there's a lot of great artists on there, including Dolly Parton and Lainey Wilson and Jelly Roll, Blake Shelton. And they asked us to do this song, which was the first song that the Judds ever sang to their producer. And it's a beautiful song. We always like to do it in the tractor parts of the world. This is called the John Deere Tractor.

right. Well, thank y'all very much. Hope you're having a good time so far tonight. We're thrilled to be here at Winfield to reiterate what Rob said. This is one of the coolest festivals ever. Last year was my first year at Winfield, so really thrilled to be back. You heard it earlier, but let me introduce this guy. If you didn't know this, he is the 15-time IBMA Dobro Player of the Year. And that makes him the most awarded musician in IBMA history, which is very cool. He has played with everybody that you could possibly think of, from people like Merle Haggard and Earl Scruggs and Doc Watson and Tony Rice and David Lee Roth. And he started a band with a group of guys called Blue Highway, one of the greatest bluegrass bands ever. He is originally from San Francisco, California, but he's made his home in Nashville, Tennessee for many years. One of the greatest musicians ever. Y'all give it up for Rob Ikes on the Dobro.

0: One instrumental and three songs from this week's featured duo, Rob Ikes and Trey Hensley. They started that set with a hot instrumental tune, following it with a Lawrence Hammond song from 1980, John Deere Tractor, and a couple of Merle Haggard songs, Kern River and Mama Tried. Let's take another short break. When we come back, we'll hear part three of Dr. Brooks Blevins' story of the ill-fated Ozark Land Jamboree. 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
1: Hi, I'm Dave Duncan with Spark Studio Salem Makerspace, also host of Northwest Tech Show here on the radio station. And just letting you know that Salem has a makerspace. It's at 2915 22nd Street, and we play with laser cutting, 3D printing, and a little bit of woodworking and metal. And we have some great free meetings, monthly at least, for Fiber Arts for Good, making warmth materials for the homeless. We have retro computers doing bring back the Commodore 64, etc. We have 3D printing night, which is wonderful for learning how to do 3D design and for the group to work on specific problems. So check out that and more at sparkstudiosalem.com/events.
0: Welcome back to Ozark Highlands Radio. Author, historian, and folklorist Dr. Brooks Blevins has collected stories of the Ozarks all his life. Here he tells the tale of the Ozark Land Jamboree.
2: If you've ever heard of an obscure country music show called the Ozark Land Jamboree, and you'd heard it before listening to the previous parts of this story, my hat's off to you. You and I could have a good face-off in Ozark's trivia. Until that time, though, we're going to head back in the hills to wrap up our three-part series on this little slice of regional music history. When last we visited the scene, our old friend Al Ganaway had come to a new Arkansas retirement community called Horseshoe Bend to film Ozark Land Jamboree and promote Horseshoe Bend's new Western town set for Hollywood TV production. The latter didn't happen, but he had enough contacts in the worlds of country music and syndicated TV to make a go of the show, despite the middle of nowhere place he found himself in. Unlike his previous syndicated hit shows built on the films he'd made of Grand Ole Opry artists in the 1950s, Ganaway's new show didn't pack star punch. He convinced a couple of old friends and country legends, Webb Pierce and Marty Robbins, to make guest appearances on the show. But for the most part, the singing and playing was done by a stable of lesser-known Nashville

0: Eddie Vargo and his 12-year-old sister, Donna Vargo, whose family owned and operated a trout farm near Yellville, Arkansas. The Vargos took the stage as Honest Abe and Cousin Betsy. Media covering the show fixated on Little Andy, whose mandolin strumming, natural stage presence, and cowboy getup amped up the cuteness factor to 11. A bluegrass outfit from southwestern Missouri called the Mountain Dewers made a few appearances on the show after winning a talent contest. A trio based in Little Rock called the General Store performed a mix of country and pop tunes. Cherie Turney, who worked for Governor Winthrop Rockefeller at the time, and Texas native Pat McCaslin handled most of the vocals. General Star guitarist Wayland Holyfield went on to the most notable career of any performer on the Ozark Land Jamboree, but he did it behind the scenes. Holyfield moved to Nashville in the early 70s and became one of Music City's most successful and acclaimed songwriters. A Grammy nominee, Holyfield had songs recorded by dozens of country stars, from George Strait to Reba McEntire. Especially known for writing hit songs for Don Williams, he was the 1983 Country Songwriter of the Year and was later inducted into the Nashville Songwriters Hall of Fame. The filming for Ozark Land Jamboree was done in the barely finished Music Mountain Theater in Horseshoe Bend in the summer of 69. The one hotel in town was so new and unfinished that most of the rooms didn't yet have a TV. Diane Jordan, whom Gannaway flew in from Nashville for 4 days of filming, remembers the performers gathering in the one room with the TV to watch Neil Armstrong walk on the moon. Only a tiny fragment of the moon landing's audience would ever see the Ozark Land Jamboree. The show's production values were pretty typical for syndicated country shows of the era, but Al Gannaway faced an uphill battle getting a syndication deal for a star-starved country TV show at the very same moment that Hee-Haw, the Glenn Campbell Good Time Hour, and the Johnny Cash Show all hit the airwaves. The Ozark Land Jamboree did, in fact, air on a handful of TV stations scattered from Texas to Illinois. I have no idea how many episodes were produced, but the show ran in syndication throughout the year 1970 before disappearing for good in January of 1971. By then, Al Gannaway was long gone. Country music promoter Gene Williams from Johnny Cash's hometown of Dyess, Arkansas, soon arrived in Horseshoe Bend to take over the Music Mountain Theater and the little unfinished Wild West theme park that Gannaway left behind. Williams used his own Nashville connections to bring to the retirement village a steady stream of country entertainers throughout the 70s, including Porter Wagoner and Dolly Parton. And it was the late Gene Williams, once an employee of Al Gannaway, who donated the copies of the Ozark Land Jamboree to Nashville's Country Music Hall of Fame and Museum, preserving and commemorating a forgotten chapter of Ozark's musical history. We'll close out our story on the Ozark Land Jamboree the way Al Gannaway closed one of the surviving episodes, with the Melody Boys Quartet singing When We All Get Together with the Lord. This episode is housed at the Country Music Hall of Fame and Museum.
1: Here they are, the Melody Boys. Come on, fellas.

0: everybody else next week. So goodbye now from Ozark Land Jamboree.
1: Thanks, Brooks. We've just got time to sneak in one more great song from Rob Ikes and Trey Hensley. Here's their cover of a classic Grateful Dead song, Friend of the Devil.
2: Oh, thank you so much, folks. A little Merle Haggard never hurts a thing, does it? We got time for one more song this set. Do we have any Grateful Dead fans out there in Kansas? Oh, my gosh, a whole bunch. Okay. Well, this last one's especially for y'all. This is one of theirs that we put on our second album. And one more time, give it up for Trey Hensley on the guitar and lead vocals.
3: Thank y'all very much. Keep it going for Rob Ikes on the Dobro.
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1: The Grateful Dead's 1970 song, Friend of the Devil, played by Rob Ikes and Trey Hensley at the Walnut Valley Festival in Winfield, Kansas. 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

Welcome to Sounds from the Mother Road, American Roots Music, right here on your public radio station. This is Jamie Hoover, and I'll be here for the next hour. We're going to have a great edition of the Mother Road. It's going to be celebrating Woody Guthrie and some Oklahoma sounds. Start off with Speed Cooley and his orchestra with Oklahoma Stomp, and then we'll have some Western Swing, Hillbilly Boogie, celebrating Oklahoma, and then get into the show with folks who continue the traditions today, remembering Woody Guthrie. Woody Guthrie, born Woodrow Wilson Guthrie on July 14th, 1912. So in this edition of the Mother Road, it's Oklahoma, Woody Guthrie, and folks who continue singing his songs today. Started off with Zeke Clements and his Western Swing Gang with Oklahoma Blues on Sounds from the Mother Road.

finish up with Jack Guthrie and his Oklahomans, Woody's brother Okie Boogie from the release Travelin' Boogie, and we had Zeke Clements and his Western Swing Gang with Oklahoma Blues. Welcome to the Mother Road, celebrating Woody Guthrie, born on July 14th, 1912. Jimmy LaFave doing the Oklahoma Hills tune from More Songs of Route 66. We have Butch Hancock in here and Bob Childers. It's all about the wind, the Dust Bowl, and hard traveling on this edition of the Mother Road.

There was a conclusion reached by a small group of Dust Bowl observers in the 30s, a circle of doubters and critics who saw something besides drought at work on the plains. They included John Steinbeck, Dorothea Lange, and Woody Guthrie, among others. All of them found in the dust storms a potent symbol for the decade. In their view, the Dust Bowl stood for an entire country that had been ravaged by economic ambition. Between Black Thursday on Wall Street and the many black days of the Dust Bowl, there was no great difference. Both the bread lines and the dust storms destroyed many dreams and cut away the ground from under the people's feet. Destruction was symbolized by the worried faces of the people, especially the outward-bound refugees called Okies and Exodusters and tin can tourists. Many of the migrants went west to California. It had long been the American ideal of paradise. And now all it cost you to get there, if you had a car, was $10 for gas and a bit of food. It was unmistakably one of the most spectacular migrations in American history. And no matter what your reason for being poor or your place of origin, once across the Colorado River, you became an Okie. And it was the Okie who gave the movement its image and mythology. We followed the 66 Highway, the Will Rogers Road, from Oklahoma to the Pacific Ocean, about 1,500 miles. And we wasn't all so lucky as to have a broke down car to knock along in. Lots of us had to walk. Wife and children had to walk. Sometimes, especially in the summertime, the desert is awful hot, and the tar pavement is hotter, and you can see whole families caught and stranded out there under the signboards and cactus, depending on the desert rabbits for something to eat. It's a big country, but we can take it. We can sing you songs so full of hard traveling and hard sweating and hard fighting, you'll get big clear blisters in the palm of your hands just listening to us.

hard traveling, I thought you knowed. I've been having some hard traveling way down the road. I've been having some hard traveling, hard rambling, hard gambling. I've been having some hard traveling, Lord. I've been riding them fast rattlers, I thought you knowed.

Lincoln Node, North Dakota to Kansas City, away down the road. Cutting that wheat and stacking that hay and trying to make about a dollar a day. And I've been having some hard traveling, Lord. I've been working at Pittsburgh Steel, I thought you knowed. I've been pouring red hot slag way down the road. I've been blasting, I've been firing, and I've been pouring red hot iron, and I've been having

Woody Guthrie from the original Visions from Smithsonian Folkways, Hard Travelin'. Kevin Walsh with the Willie Rogers Highway, music from the All-American Highway, the songs of Route 66. Bob Childers with the narration from the Woody Guthrie tour, Ribbons of Highway, and that was Dust Bowl. Butch Hancock, Wind's Gonna Blow You Away, and Jimmy LaFave with Oklahoma Hills from the second release of Songs from Route 66, more songs of Route 66, Roadside Attractions. You're tuned to Sounds from the Mother Road, American Roots Music, right here on your public radio station. I'm Jamie Hoover, as always. Such a pleasure and privilege to be here to bring you this great music as we celebrate the traditions of Woody Guthrie. James Talley from his album, Woody Guthrie Songs of My Oklahoma Home, Dust Bowl Refugee.

0: a new take on the Dust Bowl refugee, the homeland refugee from the Flatlanders' most recent release, Hills and Valleys. Billy Bragg and Wilco with California Stars, Mermaid Avenue, and Nancy Griffith with Guy Clark helping her out, Do Re Mi, from her album Other Voices, Other Rooms. And James Talley started off, Woody Guthrie and songs My Oklahoma Home, Dust Bowl Refugee. Wind up this edition of our celebration of the words and music of Woody Guthrie with some outlawing.
1: Pretty Boy Floyd was born and raised right down in there where I was. I talked to lots of folks that knowed him personal. Said he wasn't much of a bad feller. Something went haywire and Pretty Boy took to outlawing. He went to blowing his way into the banks where the people's money was. Grabbed big sacks and took it out and strewed and scattered it everywhere. And give it to the poor folks all up and down the country. He had the right idea, but he had the wrong system. We ain't never had a governor back home that was half as popular as Pretty Boy. He tried and done it wrong. The governor didn't even try.

Peter Rowan and Don Edwards, their album High Lonesome Cowboy, and Reno Blues, Philadelphia Lawyer. Tom Russell with East Texas Red, his High Tone release, Indians, Cowboys, Horses, and Dogs. And Slade Cleaves with Pretty Boy Floyd from the Ribbons of Highway release with Bob Childress, starting off with a narration of Outlawin'. This has been Sounds from the Mother Road, a tribute to Woody Guthrie, celebrating the words and music of Woody Guthrie. Also the Woody Fest that happens every year in Okemah, Oklahoma, to celebrate his birthday. This has been Sounds from the Mother Road, American Roots Music, right here on your public radio station. Eliza Gilkison taking us out with the Woody Guthrie tune, Peace Call, from her album, Land of Milk and Honey. My name is Jamie Hoover. Until next time, happy trails.

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Here we are on this Thursday of the Country Fair weekend with another Americana Alley show for you right here on the Muse KMUZ. And we're starting off with Dave Van Ronk and his song The Left Bank Blues. And if you're familiar with the Oregon Country Fair, a big part of the fair is the Left Bank. And this song was not written for that, but we're going to take the serendipity and go with it. Left Bank Blues. And we got a lot of, well, really, every song after this one is going to be from an artist performing at the Country Fair this year. So get ready for a little bit of a ride. It's a little different mix than the kind of show we usually have here on Americana Alley. So we're going to hear a few different sounds, and that's okay. The fair is quite diverse, and it's a lot of fun. So what the heck, we're going to have our own little journey through the path, into the meadows, and onto the stages. Let's get back to Dave Van Ronk, and we'll just get into it right as we go.

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There always have been anti-Semites, and of course those self-hating Jews. We dare not gaze upon the squalor

grows ever tighter. The body of a people laid waste in a world that just keeps ignoring. Such pain ignites horrific rage. It's not okay to become desperate. It's not okay to fight fire with fire. Brave advocates like Rachel Corrie crush

contributes to the spinning of a myth embellished all these years of a land that had no people, yet people have always lived here. The Holocaust, an underlying backdrop to justify each and every move of complete Israeli domination, no matter how extreme or cruel. The lineage of state-sponsored terror survives to torment another day. The victim is now the oppressor, brutality aplenty on display. Dividing walls and checkpoints, uprooting precious olive trees, unceasing daily humiliation,

is in the eyes of the beholder. Perpetrators deserve what they get, depending upon one's perspective. No party here is innocent. Bombing, killing, and mayhem. Everywhere specialists in death, a shared fate for Jew and Arab, joined at the hip till their last breath. The Palestinian indeed is human, with ample reason for fear and revenge.

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Somebody's gotta tell us, somebody's gotta care. 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

And this is Mark, listening to the Americana Alley, right here in the Muse, KMUZ. And here we are in the midst of our country fair show. Yep. Everyone we're playing today is performing at this weekend's Oregon Country Fair down in Vineta. And that includes Sassafras from their record piece, Love Sassafras. And that's the Rainforest song. We had Jim Page in there. This I grabbed from a YouTube video from about, 15 years ago, if I'm not mistaken. The song is Black Snow. And in the background, you can hear artist The Spoon Man playing a very unusual style of percussion with his spoons. Nobody like artists, and artists will be at the Oregon Country Fair as well as Jim Page. I'm not sure if they're going to perform together or not. They often did over the past 30 years on the path, but I know that Jim has his band with him, and I'm not sure what artist is doing, so we'll just find out when we go. And let's see, before that we had Jerry Hahn, who performs on the path in his little mini upright acoustic piano that he carts around the fair on a little cart. And the song was The Palestinian Is Human from his record Robber Barons and War Profiteers. Started things off with Dave Van Ronk and his Left Bank Blues, Going Back to Brooklyn. And that goes back a ways. I'm not sure exactly when. I'm not keeping track of when these songs have been released. Let's see, for this show anyways. So let's move on. And let's see, here's singer-songwriter Jan Loopy, and we've played her on the show quite a bit in the past. And Kathy Clasper Torch is also accompanying her on this song. And the song is called Sea Glass, right here in the Muse, KMUZ Oregon Country Fair.

All right. Yeah, here we are. This is Mark, and we're listening to Americana Ellie right here on the Muse KMUZ. You can always go to KMUZ.org, click on the donate button. We're all volunteers here. Nobody gets paid. And we do all this work, this passion, this research, this bringing to you information, news, entertainment. And we do it for free. So if you just have it in your heart, if it crosses your mind to send us a little money, we'd love it. Become a sustaining member, and you don't even have to think about it. It's pretty cool. It's all there for you at the website. You can just click the donate button, and they will explain the rest. And in any case, this is Americana Alley. We're doing the Oregon Country Fair. All artists in the show performing at this weekend's fair. And that includes, who we just heard, Eric Alterman. And I think I dug this one off a YouTube video. He doesn't have very much music produced. The Sacred Fire from Eric Alterman. We had before that Cassandra Robertson from Corvallis in her song Africa from her record Be Yourself. And then we had the Honeybee of a singer, and she goes by the name Apis mellifera, which is, of course, the Latin name for the common honeybee that we have around in this area. And let's see, The Last Cigarette was the song, Letters to an Outlaw. And I believe we started that off, set off with Jan Luby, with Kathy Clasper Torch on violin, Sea Glass from Night Window. And that sets us up to be zooming towards Weekly Dylan. We've got Sam Grisman Project with Tim O'Brien. The Sam Grisman Project at the Oregon Country Fair. Tim O'Brien will not be there, but this song is a Dylan cover, and that's what's going to be Weekly Dylan at the top of the hour. But in the meantime, let's go to another artist, I believe, new to the show, Koa Koala. Koa Koala. Now, is he from down under? I don't know, but he's got this song here, So Much in a Week, right here in the Muse, KMUZ, Oregon Country Fair.

Yes, I yes. Here we are. Really close to Weekly Dylan now. This is Mark listening to the Americana Alley right here in the Muse KMUZ. We got the Tuesday String Band. They're a Mid-Valley band. I think one of the members of that band is the nephew to Chris Estes, fabulous harmonica player here in town. Tuesday String Band with Soldier's Joy, combined with Whiskey Before Breakfast. Robin Jackson before that from Silver Lining, Same Tree. And Koa Koala, brand new to the show, So Much in a Week, from his record, Don't Text Me Until You Listen to... And that's it. So we've got a really interesting version of One Meatball from Johnny Franco and his real brother Dom. They're all going to be at the fair. Then we'll get into Weekly Dylan with a Grateful Dead cover by the Hood Mountain Band, another string band, and another string band, Dayweed, I Showed Up High, and then we're going then if you're showing up high, you need a new brain, and Katie Songtog is going to take care of that. So we're got it all set up for the Weekly Dylan set. Let's get to it.

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0: Oh yeah. Hey, this is Mark, and you're listening to the Americana Alley right here on the Muse KMUC. 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Only on a station like this can we deliver a show that the corporate world would probably never let me do, and that's play all the artists I can find and fit into the 2 hours from the Oregon Country Fair. And to that end, Katie Sontag, her heart is her new brain, still breathing, and I'm not sure when she put it out, Katie Sontag album, Still Breathing, and the song New Brain, Dad Weed, from their self-titled record, I Showed Up High, and she didn't like it, as it turns out. And we had the Hood Mountain Band from live at the world-famous Kenton Club, Me and My Uncle, of course, Grateful Dead cover, and we had Weekly Dylan from the Sam Grisman Project, self-titled record with Tim O'Brien, and this cut went to see the Gypsy. Slipped one in there for you, because we had time. Juliet and the East from her record Action Princess gave us The Dying Star, a raucous version of One Meatball from Live at the Laurelhurst Park 2024 from Johnny Franco and his real brother Dom. And let's see, we had the instrumental from Tuesday String Band, it's a local band, Soldier's Joy, and Whiskey Before Breakfast from their record Fiddleheads. That's the Tuesday String Band. Look for them in the summer festivals. They're playing around. And so now, got a couple of sets left here, so we should get right to it. Adam and Chris, Adam East and Chris D. Lane. Chris often brings an R&B soul band to the Oregon Country Fair. I haven't seen any sign of that one this year, but they are back with their singer-songwriter stuff, and really interesting duo. But here we go with Adam and Chris, You Make Me Break Promises, right here in the Muse KMUC.
1: Before he shut the door and locked me out of it, he asked me, what

All right. Hey, this is Mark, and you are listening to the Americana Alley right here in the Muse KMUZ. Got a very special show for you. All the artists in the show today performing at this weekend's Oregon Country Fair. And we had Andy Fisher-Price, and I don't know if he's a toy or not, Hell or High Water, and it looks like the Sacred Fire from Luha, his record. I'm not sure when it's from. And that's Andy Fisher-Price, Sacred Fire. Before that, Sierra Hall from her fantastic recent record, A Tiptoe High Wire, gave us Truth Be Told. Fox and Bones, I believe they're from Portland, Modern Oblivion, and that's from their self-titled, that's the title cut, and I can't tell you if that's a single. Yeah, that's a single release put out just this year, so brand new record from Fox and Bones. And we had Glitter Fox, speaking of foxes, Kentucky Night, from their record Fringe, and we started that set going way back to Promises from Adam and Chris. You make me break promises. Of course, they have one of my very favorite lines in that song. It's not true what they say. You are what you eat. I eat nothing but veggies, and I'm still meat. Adam and Chris. And let's see. That gets us all caught up and ready to wind down the show. And we're going to wind it down by upping the energy. And we're on. We got 19 minutes, so we're going to go do some full band cuts. We're going to start with Bon Bon Vivant. They play in the area from time to time. We've seen them at the Grand Theater. Here's their song. This is where the Hell and High Water comes in, right here in the Muse, KMUZ.

Yes, well, here we are. We are at that place. Yes, that intersection of almost 4 o'clock, KMUZ and Americana Alley. When they all come together, that means it's almost over. Right now, Bandits on the Run, or no, no. Right now, it's the Nettles giving us the Banshee. We had Balladeer with Stark Levity and Maria Stark all together giving us Pounding on the Walls from their record Fairy Wheel. The High Step Society gave us Doing Bad Things in the Night, Depths Above that record. And we started the set with Bon Bon Vivant, Hell or High Water. I'm thinking that's a single release put out in 2020. It is. Bon Bon Vivant, very popular band in the area. And we're going to go out

I guess that would be Bandits on the Run and their song Rough Magic. So that gets us all cut up. We left a lot on the table. Aubrey Jane, Gina DeNoble, Wolfchild, Acoustic Minds, J.B. Burton, Bridget Purdy. We left all those people on the table. There's just so much entertainment at the Oregon Country Fair. You just can't fit it all in 1 2-hour show. So we did the best we could and with what we had. And off we go. Coming up at 4, it's Folk Alley. At 6, it's the Global Village. 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And at 11 o'clock, Juke in the Back. So, hope you've enjoyed this Oregon Country Fair extravaganza. And all I can say is, if you go to the fair, I hope you find some of these bands. And maybe if you don't, you're still going to have a good time, I guarantee it. And for myself, Mark, Americana Alley, the Oregon Country Fair, and KMUZ, all wishing you a great, great weekend. And so I'm out of here.

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Good afternoon and welcome. Welcome to With a Voice of Singing, the program that features our very first musical instrument, the human voice. My name is Colin. I am your host. Stay with me for the next 2 hours as I fill your head full of the beauty that is vocal music. I'm going to play lots of a cappella, lots of close harmony, but not necessarily exclusively either. But it will be vocal. It will be fun. There will be beauty and maybe a surprise or two along the way. I think we should get started with what I consider a local group. This is Pink Martini and the Von Trapps.

yodel group Amsel Flu from, pardon me, the song is Herbst Vandrig, and the release is Des Landwassertal, I think. Please forgive me, anybody who is a native German speaker or who is fluent in the language. I am just barely getting through it. Vocabulary before that, sang Pistibuli. Yes, I'm kind of stuck on that song. I don't know what Pistibuli means, but they sure make it sound fun. Pink Martini and the Von Trapps sang Die Dorfmusik, and from Dream a Little Dream, my name is Colin, the program with the voice of singing here on the Mighty Muse, KMUZ. Glad you're with me this just beautiful Saturday afternoon. We are well into, well, summer, so weather's nice. Time to get out there and play after this program, of course, unless you want to take the radio or your phone with you. I'm going to play, I think I'm going to do an Alleluia, Hallelujah set. Here is the Male Ensemble Northwest.

Santos with their, pardon me, with their Alleluia. And let's see what that was from the album On the Shoulders of Giants. Before that, On the Rocks sang Hallelujah from their album Full Coverage. And that started with, let's see, who was it? Let me get there. The Male Ensemble Northwest. That was my Hallelujah, Alleluia set, and for what it's worth. My name is Colin, the program with a voice of singing. I hope you're enjoying it. I'm having a great time. Let's play at least a couple of John Dowland songs. Here's MR Chord.

That was the King's Singers. Let me get to it here. pardon me. Fine Necks for Ladies. That was a John Dowland tune. And Cantus before that, She Moved Through the Fair. And before that, Amar Chord started the set with a John Dowland tune. Come Again, Sweet Love Doth Now Invite. My name is Colin, the program with a voice of singing here on the Mighty Muse, KMUZ Turner, serving the Mid-Willamette Valley and the world beyond via the internet. If you're not familiar with this show, it's all about the voice. It is mostly a cappella, mostly close harmony. A cappella is the next new wave. You heard it here first. Well, I am going to keep playing music. I've got lots to play, and I doubt I'll play everything I've got, but I'm going to give it a try. Here is Moira Smiley and Voco.

Pentatonics. You know, they, pardon me, they do a great job with that song. I'm not a huge Pentatonics fan. I like them. They're very good at what they do, but not my cuppa, mostly. But they are very good at acapella, and they did a just brilliant job with that. Banana Boat, before that, sang Le Fiddle de Forge. Yes, a German acapella group. Well, German acapella singing a French song. And Moira Smiley and Voco before that singing Bring Me Little Water Sylvie from their Circle Square Diamond Flag. My name is Colin, the program with a voice of singing here on the Mighty Muse. Let's see, I've got another set lined up, ready to go, and let's go, shall we?

that song. Oh, my goodness. Seamus and Cueva Uflarta, Eleanor Noroon. Yeah, that's, I'm hooked on that one. And you're going to hear it again in probably 5 weeks' time. Gallup Valley Farmer, a calling on song from Chanticleer before that. And Non Sequitur started that set with Waltz number 2 from their album Pass Us By. My name is Colin, the program with a voice of singing here on the Mighty Muse, KMUZ. I'm getting close to the top of the hour, but fear not. I've got another hour's worth of this great a cappella, close harmony, vocal music. But right now, I'm going to play this from the Dartmouth Airs.

That was Alison Krauss, Down to the River to Pray. And before that, let's see, who did we, what did we play? Well, I've got it right here in front of me. It was the Dartmouth Airs, Mood Indigo. My name is Colin, the program with a voice of singing here on